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1: Timberwolves, and he threw a kind of a nasty elbow in last night's game that caught Naz Reid square in the throat, and the foul was upgraded to a flagrant two. Wemby got ejected. I saw it was the first time he was ever ejected in his young career.
2: Early in the game too, second quarter.
1: Yeah,
2: right?
1: I think he had played just 12 minutes before he got sent out of there, but the I don't know if you've seen the play, but it's pretty rough look, and I was surprised. We got the news today that Victor Wembanyama won't be suspended, he won't be fined. Just the ejection in last night's game will do to the NBA. But it's kind of, I'm seeing people on Twitter kind of compare it to, do you remember many years ago when Ron Artest was on the Lakers and he elbowed James Harden in the head?
2: Oh, I do remember that. That was nasty.
1: That's a nasty video. I don't like seeing that one, but it was kind of shades of that. And yeah.
2: Well, I was going to ask you, because I didn't see the actual play, but you did. So play referee for me here. Is this one of those examples where you could interpret as they're both going up for the ball and the elbow kind of just, you know, involuntarily came across? Or
1: to me, this one seemed much more like a frustration foul. Like he was, the Timberwolves are a really physical team. That's kind of what we've been seeing. We've been talking about it this whole NBA playoffs, is just the physicality just jumps up a level from the regular season when you get to the playoffs. And I think Wemby, despite his time that he spent with the monks in this over the summer,
2: the Shaolin monks.
1: Yeah, he lost his composure a little bit on the floor last night. I think it was a dirty play.
2: He may have to go back, but no suspension.
1: Nope.
2: And do you agree with that?
1: I don't love it, but when you have one of the newest rising stars, not even in the NBA, but in sports, in like celebrity almost.
2: Yeah.
1: I understand why the league would not want Victor Wembanyama to miss any more time than he already has. He had
2: the concussion in
1: the first series against Portland.
2: Oh,
1: he had
2: right.
1: this. And so he's already had to miss, in my opinion, way too much time in the playoffs, and he's got to get back on the court and get focused on just winning these games.
2: Yeah, and the fact of the matter is, you're right. They're not going to take their 7'5" rising star that everybody wants to see and give him even a one-game suspension, not for these playoffs. Got to mention the NHL playoffs real quick. Mm-hmm. Big game in Montreal last night where the Canadiens take a 2-1 lead now over the Buffalo Sabres. They won 6-2 last night. Boy, their power play looks so strong. I don't know who is going to stop the Canadiens at this point, but that series is far from over. The Colorado Avalanche are still in control. They're up 2-1
1: finally
2: against the Minnesota Wild. They did. I mean, they looked kind of unbeatable at this point. The Carolina Hurricanes are the team that have not lost a game yet. I don't know who's going to stop them. They swept the Philadelphia Flyers out of the playoffs, and they trolled them a little bit too on social media. This is a new thing I've noticed now.
1: I didn't see this.
2: After the Hurricanes swept the Flyers out of the playoffs, they posted on Twitter a picture of a cheesesteak sandwich, and they wrote on it, "Do you want this with or without tears?" WIT, because that's the way I guess folks in Philly pronounce stuff. So, you know, that's kind of mean. I'm certainly not hoping for the Hurricanes to go on to win. But tonight, Nathaniel, I got to mention this. If you have not seen the Professional Women's Hockey League yet, the PWHL, the excitement level in this league is through the roof. And tonight, the Montreal Victoires are playing a deciding winner-take-all Game 5 against the Minnesota Frost up in Laval, Quebec tonight. And this game will decide who goes on to the finals in the Walter Cup. That's the version of the Stanley Cup for the WPHL. Incredible game tonight. No idea who's going to win this one. But last night, the Ottawa Charge beat the Boston Fleet 4-3 in double overtime. A goal by Michaela Kava was the game winner, the golden goal there. So the Ottawa Charge will be meeting either Montreal or Minnesota in the final. Incredible double overtime game there. So the WPHL is really, really picking up steam.
1: Yeah, and then just this nightmare April and May continues for Boston sports fans.
2: You had to bring that up, didn't you?
1: Yeah, you know I did.
2: You know, because I didn't even mention the Boston Red Sox yet, who are just flat out terrible. Look, if you're with us on YouTube, hit that like button, hit that subscribe button, and shoot us a comment if you got any questions for UVM, UVM basketball coach Marie McGarrity. She'll be with us in just a moment here on the Sports Report.

And it's time for the High Five, the segment where we count down five of the biggest stories from the last week in Vermont sports. And at number five, the Burlington Revolution is a new American basketball

0: Football Association franchise, and the team revealed last week they'll be competing in the league's East Blue Division this upcoming season. They will join the Vermont Coyotes out of Barrie and the Bennington Martins as the three ABA clubs competing in the Green Mountain State later this year. The Coyotes were named the ABA's expansion franchise of the year last season, so perhaps a new interstate rivalry is brewing in the ABA.
1: At number four, University of Vermont senior Rachel Barba went back-to-back in the 800 meter at the America East Championships after winning the event for a second consecutive year yesterday. Barba, a UVM senior, finished the race with a time of 2 minutes and 10.24 seconds, helping the Catamount women pick up 62 points at the meet.
0: At number three, the Middlebury women's lacrosse team still undefeated and now 19-0 on the year after beating St. John Fisher 17-4 yesterday to kick off their NCAA tournament run. Middlebury first year Parker Hansen led the way, scoring 4 goals and assisting on another to lead the team with 5 points. The Panthers will host number 19 Rowan University Saturday in the third round of the tournament.
1: And for number two, we're staying in Middlebury because the Middlebury Union High School baseball team took down Rutland High School 2-0 on Friday. But the story of that game was junior pitcher Tucker Wright, who threw a complete game, striking out 7 in the process, and then scored both of the team's runs on the way to the 2-0 win. The Tigers are 4-1 this season after losing to Mount Abraham yesterday.
0: And at number one this week, the St. Michael's College men's lacrosse team upset number three St. Anselm 9-8 yesterday in their first ever NCAA tournament game. Purple Knights senior Sean Murphy scored 2 goals and had 2 helpers, good for 4 total points in the win. St. Mike's is moving on and will face Malloy University Wednesday in the national D2 quarterfinals. Stick around. We're going to be right back with new UVM women's basketball coach Maureen McGarrity. This is the Sports Report.
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0: And welcome back to the Sports Report. I'm Mitch Wertlieb, and joining us now in the studio is Maureen McGarrity, the new women's head basketball coach for the UVM Catamounts. Thank you so much for being with us today.
4: Thank you for having me. What a show. This is great. Thank you.
0: Yeah, it's so cool to have you here. You know, this is a really exciting time, to say the least, for UVM women's basketball. And of course, you're coming on the heels of a very successful program run by Alyssa Kresge, who you know very well. We'll get to that in just a minute. I got to ask, though, you know, The Catamounts have now made the tournament, the NCAA tournament, 3 of the last 4 years. So they've done so much better. You're coming in as this new head coach. Obviously, you want to bring your own style of coaching, your own way of doing things. But I have to imagine you want to draft off that success that Alyssa had with the team. How do you balance those two things?
4: Absolutely. And like we talked about earlier today, you know, I've been Alyssa's number one fan, I think, for 20 plus years now. So we played together in college. At Marist College, I was a fifth-year senior. She was a freshman. She came in. She was one of the best players I've ever played with. And then I was able to coach her for a year when I first got into coaching.
0: So I'm no kidding.
4: She's been a rock star, you know, from the day I met her when she first came in as an 18-year-old. So her work ethic, and we kind of came up along through the college, you know, coaching ranks together. And then when I was the head coach at UNH and she took over at UVM, we were in the same conference for a couple of years before I left for Holy Cross. So, you know, I think just having somebody that I've admired so much over the years and the last 2 years being out of coaching, but being up in Burlington and watching all of her games and being able to go to the last two NCAA tournaments. You know, obviously, like I told the team when I took the job, I've been a fangirl for the last couple of years of this program. So, you know, I think Elisa's style and is hers, and it's very unique. And I think our personalities are a little bit different as far as our coaching style, but our philosophies are very similar because we did play for the same college coach, you know, legendary Brian Georges, who has retired, but a motion offense, very specific, you know, that five out, unselfish basketball. Mm-hmm. And then on the defensive side, the last couple of years when I was at Holy Cross, it's funny, UVM and Holy Cross, you look at the national statistic rankings and we were in like the top five in the nation. So that comes a lot from who, you know, how we were coached and what we learned as players. So again, I think, you know, the pieces are there, obviously the culture, the winning culture, just the players' high IQs. I mean, it's incredible. Yeah. Who, you know, this the type of student athletes that Elisa has recruited for me to coach now.
0: I think it's fantastic that the team coming in will know that you have that relationship with Elisa, that you know each other well, and that you're not just coming in blind to what this program has already produced. But, you know, we should emphasize that you had tremendous success at Holy Cross, back-to-back Patriot League titles in 2023 and 2024. Do I have that right?
4: Yes, correct. Thank you. Yep.
0: I mean, that's just fantastic. So then, you know, you took sort of, I guess, a gap year, right, from between then and now. I mean, what are you excited about getting back to coaching? What's got you pumped up about?
4: Yeah, I think I was in a really unique situation. You know, I'm a coach, you know, and it's been in my blood. My dad was a college men's and women's coach for 40 plus years. It's all I've ever been up until, you know, 2 years ago. So when I took a step away from my family, moved up to Burlington, my husband is the men's basketball coach at UVM, John Becker, and that's what brought me and my two daughters, Charlotte and Caroline, up and had an amazing opportunity to take a step away from coaching and still be part of UVM athletics. And I was the gift officer for UVM, and Jeff Schulman, who is now my still continues to be my boss, but was my boss while I was fundraising for the athletic department. You know, it's just a really cool, unique situation. But, you know, I think just being married to a coach and having a friend who happened to be, you know, a great college friend that was the coach of the team. I mean, I had an amazing opportunity to be in the gym all the time.
0: Yeah.
4: So people sometimes say, wow, you really must have really missed just being in the gym. Well, no, I was in the gym a lot. I just wasn't coaching. And just having that 2 years, an opportunity to just spend more time with my two daughters and coach their teams. I never had the opportunity to really coach their teams and go on road trips with John. I think the last, you know, the 2 years before that was tough because we amazing opportunity, you know, opportunities for ourselves in our professional careers, so playing in the NCAA tournament. My last game coaching was against Caitlin Clark at Iowa in the NCAA tournament.
0: Wow.
4: And he missed that because he was also coaching in the NCAA tournament against, you know, Duke and Brooklyn. So a lot of our most, you know, amazing accomplishments in our professional careers we missed. So I think the last 2 years was fun to be able to just kind of take a step aside and be a coach's wife. But I missed it. Of course, it's just who I am. I'm a coach.
0: I got to be real with you here and tell you I'm so relieved that you brought up the marriage to John Becker first. And the reason is because I had to ask about it. You know, it's made like a big splash here.
4: Sure.
0: But I was really worried that maybe you're getting a little sick of answering those questions about it because this is your job. You are the head coach for UVM women's basketball now. But this idea that you are married to the head coach for the men's team is unique. If I'm not mistaken, you are believed to be the first married couple to simultaneously lead a school's men's and women's basketball programs in Division I history. Do we know that?
4: That's
0: what we've been hearing.
4: That's what we're hearing.
0: Yeah,
4: it's an amazing accomplishment just to be a head coach and to be a Division I head coach, but to also have your husband, you know, down the hall. You know, John has been my, you know, biggest cheerleader over the years, and I'm his biggest fan. And so I just think it's a really neat experience, I think, you know, just were two really cool times of our lives in our careers where we both feel like we've been able to accomplish a lot, but to be at a place like UVM that's so supported, and we have the best boss in the world, Jeff Shulman, is our athletic director, that thought this was a great idea. I think logistically, some people are curious how we're going to be able to do this during the basketball season with two young daughters. One's home and one's on the road, but, you know, there's nobody else that I think this would work. You know, John and I, you know, have just been great teammates, you know, the last couple of years. And, but it's really special. I think, you know, his players, they're like they're my sons. We're all family and they're always over. And for Thanksgiving we host, and even the last couple of weeks, John's like, wow, it's just so cool to see you, you know, back in the gym around, you know, young student athletes again for my team. And, they're just amazing humans at UVM. I mean, these student athletes are just what they do on a regular basis in the classroom, on the court and on the fields, in the community. And that was just a big reason why we moved to Burlington, just to be in this amazing community, but to be a leader, you know, for the women's basketball program, and then for John to be the leader of the men's basketball program in the same house. It's really special, but it is very unique.
0: Yeah, there's no question about it. It doesn't happen every day. And at least, you know, if the two of you want to bounce ideas off each other, if you need some ideas during the season, you don't have to go very far.
4: Right. Kind of down the hall. And it's funny because, you know, obviously we, you know, we got divorced around the same time while I was at UNH and he was at UVM. So I've always really just respected him as a coach and as a colleague. And so, you know, we've been friends for a really long time, even before we started dating. So, you know, over the years doing the long distance thing was tough and it was tricky, and it, you know, a lot of long car rides where we were able to, you know, kind of talk things through. But it's funny, we don't really talk too much about X's and O's. It's a lot about just the different leadership styles and, you know, managing a staff and different situations that you know, that arise, you know, when you're coaching young
0: students. It's still people business when you get right down to it. It's about the relationships.
4: Absolutely. Yeah. Of course, you have to win. You have to win games, and it is about the X's and O's, but it's who you surround yourself with, obviously. So we're really lucky.
0: Speaking of who you surround yourself with, returning players this year. Do you have a pretty good returning roster?
4: Yeah, I'm thrilled to say, you know, obviously with the transfer portal, you just never know. And so our student athletes had a lot of great opportunities, and some decided to go in for a little bit to see what was out there. And that was the first thing I did when I was hired. I met individually with each player. And I think the thing that just kept coming back was UVM and the community. And it was really, really hard for them to leave their majors, their advisors, their teachers, their friends. And you go to the games at UVM and Patrick Gym, and just, you know, the support that women's basketball has at UVM is just incredible. And that's, you know, just not something that you see very often, especially at the mid-major level. So I'm thrilled to say we didn't lose anybody to the portal. All returners are coming back. Our one senior graduating, Kira Hansen, she's still working on a waiver. So she did go into the portal for that extra year. But everybody that was going to come back, came back. And even three out of our four incoming freshmen that were signed from the previous staff are coming too. So we have a great, great nucleus back, and I'm absolutely thrilled.
0: That's really
4: good. So happy to hear that.
0: And when does the regular season get going?
4: It's going in November. So we have plenty of time. Right now, they just finished their finals. Graduation's this coming weekend. They're able to go home for about a month. They'll come back for for summer workouts where they take some classes. We can work out. We have summer camp. That's a big part of the community. A lot of the kids get to know them in the community, and then they'll go home for a couple more weeks, and then they'll come back when school starts, and then we'll be right back into practice.
0: Well, I'm glad you've got some time to get the lay of the land. Of course, you know Vermont so well already. You're coming into a great atmosphere. You're set up for success, and we wish you the greatest success with this upcoming season. Maureen McGarrity, thank you so much for being with us
4: today.
0: Thank
4: you so much. This was an honor. It's absolutely an honor. Thank you so much.
0: So great to have you. We're going to be right back with Vermont Public's Howard Weiss-Chisholm in just a moment here on the Sports Report.
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0: Welcome back to the Sports Report. I'm Mitch Wertlieb, and stemming from a lawsuit in 2023, the Vermont Principals Association recently agreed to pay more than $560,000 in damages following a case in which a private Vermont high school refused to compete against a team with a transgender athlete. The lawsuit was issued 3 years ago after the VPA expelled Mid-Vermont Christian School from competing in any of the state's high school sports programs. Mid-Vermont Christian is a private pre-K through grade 12 school in Queechy. And joining us now is Vermont Public's Howard Weiss-Tisman, who's been covering this story. Hi, Howard.
7: Yeah, hey, Mitch.
0: So bring us back here to give us the lay of the land. Take us back 3 years to what happened that prompted this lawsuit to begin with.
7: Yeah, sure. So like you said, it goes back to 2023. And in that year, the Mid-Vermont Christian School, their high school girls team made it to the playoffs, and they were scheduled to play the Long Trail School, which is in Dorset. The Long Trail School has a transgender athlete, and the Mid-Vermont Christian School asked the Vermont Principals Association to stop that player from competing in the playoff game. The religious school said that playing against the transgender athlete would violate its rights to religion. And so the Vermont Principals Association is the group in the state that oversees high school sports, makes the rules, makes rulings when there's controversy, et cetera. But the Vermont Principals Association refused to do that and said that the Vermont Principals Association allows transgender athletes to play. And they said they would not ask this Long Trail School athlete not to compete. So in turn, the Mid-Vermont Christian School forfeited the game. That game was in February of 2023. And that was, you know, that made some news and that was important. But I think what happened after that is what kind of led to the lawsuit. The Vermont Principals Association in turn expelled Mid-Vermont Christian from all VPA activities. And this includes statewide spelling bees and statewide debates and all sports. And the Vermont Principals Association did that without following its own protocol. When the Principals Association makes a ruling like this, usually it allows the school to, it issues a warning, it allows the school to report to it, to possibly appeal it. But none of this happened. The Vermont Principal Association unilaterally just disqualified Mid-Vermont Christian School. There is a national group called the Alliance Defending Freedom that handles a lot of these religious cases. They deal a lot with abortion access, transgender sports, etc. And so in November of 2023, this group, Alliance Defending Freedom, representing four families from Mid-Vermont Christian, sued the state and sued Vermont Principals Association over this. It went through the courts. The Vermont court denied their request for a preliminary injunction. The Christian school was asking the state to allow their athletes to compete until this court case was settled. The Vermont court disagreed with that. And then in September last year, the Second Circuit ruled in favor of Mid-Vermont Christian and said that the kids have to be allowed back. And so that's where we were prior to hearing at the end of April that this settlement was reached. Like you said, we don't know a lot of the details on the settlement, but the Vermont Principals Association paid $566,000 to settle its part of the case.
0: That is no small chunk of change, Howard. I mean, you know, more than $500,000. Where is that money coming from? Do we know?
7: It's a lot of money. We don't know. Like I said, I reached out to both sides. I wasn't able to get details on this case, but the Alliance Defending Freedom said that most of this money is in fact going to lawyers and not going to the school or to family. It's going to the lawyers' fees. So we don't know. I would imagine Vermont Principal Association has some kind of insurance that covers this, though I'm not sure about that.
0: Now, the VPA, you know, I understand why they can't talk about a lot of this because it is a settlement. And that's normally what happens when you settle cases like this. It's so curious, though, because we also don't know if the school in question here would have brought the lawsuit, perhaps if the penalties against the Mid-Christian School had not been so, well, punitive. I mean, you're talking, like you said, they couldn't just not compete in basketball, which this case was originally about. It was about all other sports, spelling bees, everything. Do you think that's what prompted the school to enter into the lawsuit?
7: I do think that was a big part of it. And we're not going to go too far down this road, but the Alliance Defending Freedom is also suing the Vermont Agency of Education and some education leaders. And they're tying up Vermont school choice, which does not have to do with sports, but it's tied up in the same lawsuit. And the Vermont Principals Association director, Jay Nichols, he testified in court a couple of years ago when Vermont was coming up with these school choice proposals. So this is all tied up together. The Vermont Principals Association part of the lawsuit has been settled, but the Alliance Defending Freedom is still moving forward with the other part of the lawsuit against the state over school choice.
0: Howard, when it comes to the Vermont Principal Association's stance on this, you know, that you were saying before, their rules say that trans athletes can play in Vermont sports. Does that concur as well with Vermont law, with what Vermont state law has to say about what a trans athlete can and cannot participate in?
7: Yeah, it absolutely does. Vermont Agency of Education has rules about this, and the Vermont Principals Association also is very clear. Those rules are still in place. What's going to happen next time a religious school is asked to be in a competition? It's hard to say. You know, I think it's important to say that any team can forfeit for whatever reason, whether it's weather, they couldn't get there, or they didn't have enough players or whatnot. So I don't think it's as much an issue of forfeiting as much it is the action that the Vermont Principals Association took. We talked about this a little bit, you know, before going on the air. It's important to point out that this settlement in no way is a reflection on Vermont's rules. So the judge did not say whether Vermont can or cannot

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1: Mid-Vermont Christian is likely to be successful in this lawsuit. So they looked at the facts. They were not ruling on the case, but in allowing the kids to compete from here forward, they did say that it is likely that Mid-Vermont Christian would win this case. And again, that was not so much on the state's policies as it was on the action that VPA took. So that's probably why VPA wanted to settle and not go any further with this. But it's part speculation, really, understanding what each side was thinking leading up to that.
2: We should mention, too, that the CVU school district here in Vermont is now being investigated by the Trump administration, apparently, for its policies on trans students. What can you tell us about that?
1: Yeah, right. So kind of same issue, kind of interesting. Transgender kids competing in sports. The Trump administration in January announced it was investigating 15 school districts and three colleges across 10 states. And this includes Vermont, Connecticut, Maine, New York, mostly blue states that allow transgender students to play. And the Trump administration, the U.S. Department of Education, is opening an investigation. And so it contacted these schools. The federal agency says that these transgender policies violate Title IX. Title IX is the famous law that kind of opened girls and women's sports and put them on the same keel as the boys and men's sports, which have, you know, received so much more attention and money through all these years. So the U.S. Department of Education says that these transgender policies violate Title IX. I spoke to the superintendent of the Champlain Valley School District. He said that they have answered the questions from the feds. He made it very clear that he did not identify any of the kids. But he also said that, you know, the school district has been really bending over backwards, letting transgender groups, LGBTQ groups, that they support them, that they still have their back. You know, it's been kind of a tough time to be a kid in these schools, and you hear that the federal government is coming after your school district. Millions of federal dollars are on the line. Presumably that's what the Trump administration, if they're victorious, are kind of dangling that over the district's heads, is that these federal funds will be withheld if they do in fact do it. But the superintendent said that, so they're really reaching out to support groups in the district and making sure the kids know that the district still support them and the choices they make.
2: Briefly, Howard, in earlier reporting that I read that you've done on this, the Trump administration was saying that the reason they were looking into CVU school district to begin with was because of complaints about this trans issue. And yet, from what I understand, the CBU officials were saying, we have received no such complaints.
1: Yeah, that's right. They don't know of any complaints. They don't know where that came from. It could have happened, but we don't know too much about that, correct? Yeah.
2: And lastly, Howard, the U.S. Supreme Court is expected to make a decision any day now on a case involving trans policies in sports. What can you tell us about that?
1: Yeah. So again, this is in the news. There's a lot going on with that. There are two court cases, one in West Virginia and one in Idaho. And to be clear, this is kind of the opposite of what's happening in Vermont. So in West Virginia and in Idaho, they have policies that ban transgender athletes from competing. The transgender families have challenged those. And the Supreme Court right now is making a decision on whether states are allowed to have these policies that ban these athletes. It's a really important issue in the red states. It's about half and half across the country, I think slightly more. I think about 27 states have policies that

0: ban transgender athletes. The other half of the states or so have policies that allow transgender athletes to compete. And what the Supreme Court is going to decide is whether or not states can ban these athletes from competing. That decision is expected any time now in the next couple of weeks.
1: Okay. And just to put things in perspective, I want to end by saying that nationwide estimates are approximate, but only 12% of transgender girls and 14% of transgender boys participate at all in organized sports. That's compared to 68% of all youth across the country. Just putting that in a little bit of perspective there. Howard, I really appreciate your reporting on this. And of course, we'll keep following it as we move along. Thanks for being with us today on the Sports Report.
0: Yeah. Great to be here. Great to be here, Mitch. Thanks.
1: And we're going to be right back hearing about a documentary called Best Day Ever. We've got to look at the trailer for you. This is the Sports Report.
2: This is Vermont Public. Thanks for being here. Coming up later tonight on Fresh Air at 9 o'clock, it's actor Will Sharp. He was nominated for an Emmy for his portrayal of Ethan, a tech bro, in season 2 of The White Lotus. Now he stars as Wolfgang Amadeus Mozart and a new adaptation of Amadeus. And then at 10 on Hidden Brain, do you want to make a change in your life? 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
1: Welcome back to the Sports Report. I'm Mitch Wertlieb, delighted to be here in the studio with Bern Brody and with Ali Bianchi. Thank you so much for being with us today.
4: We're so excited to be here.
5: Thanks for having us.
1: Oh, gosh. I get chills just looking at the trailer for that remarkable film that you co-directed, Bern Brody. It's about 48 minutes long, and yet it packs so much emotion and so much incredible stuff about mountain biking, adaptive mountain biking, into one film. How did this all come about? How did it start?
4: I went for a bike ride one day with a group of friends, and Greg Durso, who's an adaptive athlete, was along on that ride. And Greg was clearly such a strong athlete, but this group had to stop and help him across bridge after bridge after bridge because the bridges were just a few inches too narrow for his bike. And as someone who loves mountain biking, as a president of Richmond Mountain Trails, a trail club, I just felt like this is a problem that is not that difficult to fix. And you know, it irked me that Greg couldn't go out and just enjoy a ride like I could. And I felt like that wasn't fair. So we decided to try and build an adaptive trail network.
1: Yeah, with a lot of help. It's a remarkable thing in the Richmond community. Ali, you know, what happened when people came together to build this network? I mean, people had to volunteer their time, their effort.
5: Totally. Yeah. I mean, it's pretty crazy to think about the amount of people that came together to make this happen. You know, I got hurt in August of 22, and that's kind of when it was really starting to, I think you guys had maybe been working on it for a year or so. And then it really just kind of just happened. You know, Wednesday nights, we would go there and people would be out digging, throwing rocks around, doing their thing. And at the end, they would eat some hot dogs and all hang out. And to be someone who was newly injured and just immediately be welcomed in this community that was doing things for like myself, like building trails that would allow us to get out and ride with everybody else, is like the unthinkable. So it was pretty cool to see it happen and be a part of.
1: You were injured in an accident that changed your life. As you mentioned, in 2022, this happened.
5: Yes.
1: I imagine that, you know, you'd been someone who's always enjoyed the outdoors, always enjoyed being an athlete yourself.
5: Yeah.
1: Can you tell us what, and this is a difficult question, I think, but you've been open to talking about this. What went through your head when you realized that this was an injury that was going to change your life completely? Did you ever have a moment where you felt like you were losing hope?
5: You know, I kind of was like, from the start, I was like, I'm someone young. I was 23 years old and I was love the outdoors and doing things. And I was like, I don't want this injury to stop me from being able to do things that I love to do. And how how can I make that happen? You know, and I think one of the other big questions that people have kind of asked me is, how did you decide to not stay in an area and a space that would like maybe give you a little bit more chance of recovery or gaining other things back, like staying down
1: in Vermont, you mean?
5: Yeah, like staying down in Boston or going out to Colorado and using the facilities out there. And at the end of the day, for me, having access to the outdoors meant so much more, and having my community of people around me meant so much more for my emotional, mental, physical well-being, health. And honestly, I think I've come a lot farther because of that, and having the access to the outdoors, like the driving range and other resources to get me back to doing the things that I love, you know? So I think that is pretty special.
1: It's extremely special. Bern, as you're co-directing this film, and you know, you learn about these folks, you mentioned Greg, and of course you got to know Allie. What was that like as you got to know them more as people beyond what their injuries, you know, said about them?
4: It was amazing. I wonder if I would have the strength that Greg had, Allie had, so many people that I've met through this project.
1: You took the same thought right out of my head. Absolutely.
4: You know, would I be strong enough to have the same amazing attitude that pretty much everyone I've met, Kelly, Ryan, Sierra, like so many people through this process? I hope so, but I couldn't say for sure. Yeah, working on this project, like both the trails and the movie, I just feel like has been a massive gift. It's been so, I've learned so much. I've met amazing people, and I've just seen things that I previously wasn't aware were possible. I think it's also changed my own preconceptions. Well, I know it's changed my own preconceptions about what somebody with a disability can do and what having a disability means, which it kind of means, you know, you're working with your body and the equipment that you have in different ways. It doesn't mean that you're limited in what you can do.
1: What was the hardest thing about making this film, whether it was something logistical or the physical, technical part of it?
4: So I produced and co-directed this film. I've never made a movie before. So pretty much all of it was the hardest thing because the trails in a way were the easy part. Like there was a lot of fundraising to be done. And again, I learned how to do that. But there's just so much about making a movie that I didn't know. I still don't know anything about distribution. I had to learn about what a film festival strategy was. And, you know, I don't even think I knew what being a producer entailed, before starting that project. So, I wouldn't trade it for the world. Like, we learned so much about how to build trails. We even made a series about how to build adaptive trails that's free on YouTube, because when the tiny nonprofit Richmond Mountain Trails was trying to figure out how to build this stuff, there just wasn't information for us. So we shared that information. And again, I don't know, like it was all the most awesome and the most difficult at the same time.
1: Amazing. I'd love to show a clip from the film if we could. And I believe this features Allie Bianchi. So let's take a look.
6: I think it's just so amazing to have the opportunity just to be here and live with her, especially at the same place that she got hurt. And ironically, it is conducive for the type of riding she needs to start doing now, where it needs to be. So
7: okay, well, maybe it was a little bit bigger of a pebble.

0: so cool to see her come back here and not let this like be something that's gonna ever stop her from doing anything.
1: She's probably gonna be mad at me for crying right now.
2: Cool girls doing cool.
3: Cool girls indeed doing cool things. Oh, wow. Ali, you must have seen that clip 100 times, but does it still stir up some emotions for you? What was going on in that particular clip that we saw there?
4: Yeah, you know, I think it was one of those things that I just, I'm a very visual person. And so I knew what happened. I can remember every moment of getting hurt and all of that. And so being able to go back to that spot just to visualize and like fully understand what the heck was happening, you know? Like, so for me, I was able to see like, oh, off the rock roll where I fell, I noticed that there was a little rock slab in the grass that was kind of weaved in. That's totally like what my neck hit. And that like made like kind of clicked like, okay, now I can understand why I shattered 2 vertebrae, nicked my carotid artery, all of these other things, you know? And so I think for me, being able to see that clip and having it kind of just like answers like a missing puzzle piece to me almost. Like it fills in a missing puzzle piece, which I think is really cool. And for me at the end of the day, like I said, I don't want that to be what stops me from doing things that I love with my friends in this community that's come around me. And so I think it's really cool to have been able to have gone back to see it, and seeing that clip kind of reminds me of that.
3: Yeah, clearly it has not stopped you, but I really want to pause here for a moment because I think it takes a tremendous amount, and this is what you were talking about before, Bern, when we're imagining, would we have the strength to go through what Ali has gone through?
5: Yeah.
3: To go back to that exact spot
5: on her
3: where
5: first
3: you got hurt?
5: Ride, on her that was the first ride she took on her brand new adaptive mountain bike.
3: I mean, Ali, you knew what you were going to see, and weren't you scared? Didn't you have some feelings about, oh my gosh, I'm not sure I really want to revisit this?
4: I mean, I think there's always a little bit of fear no matter what anyone does, whether they want to admit it or not. But I don't know. I was like, I was around my people. Like I was kind of like, I want to do it and this is what it is. And I think to your question of like, oh, would I have enough strength to do this? I think at the end of the day, no matter what, you don't really have another option, right? You like kind of just got to do it and you figure it out and it is what it is. And yeah, there's going to be crappy moments and things that are hard mixed in with some tears and all of the emotions. But at the end of the day, like you can't get caught up on those things. You kind of just got to keep going.
5: And one thing that was really special about that day that I remember from that day is Ali was surrounded by her community. Her friends were there. Her parents were there. Her people were there. Like people from Vermont Adaptive were there. Like people who love and care about Ali and who support her were there. And again, it just felt right because this entire project has been about community.
4: Well, and I think, sorry, not to cut you off, but no. I think that highlights it really well too, right? I had friends from before my injury. I had all of these friends that I've met since my injury. I've had my parents there. Bern was there. Like all of these like people that have helped build the driving range trails and all of that to like make this happen. And I think it really kind of like loops all of the pieces together and makes this really cool image of what community can do when it comes together.
3: The other thing I love about that image too, it feels symbolic to me when the wheelchair goes over the rock and you kind of let out that expression of joy. It's symbolic in that you've gotten past something. Did it feel that way to you?
4: Yeah, I think so. You know, I just, yeah, you just got to keep going.
3: So where is your journey now as you're trying to adapt to a new bike? It's not that easy. You have to learn a whole bunch of new things. It's not like getting on a bike, so to speak.
4: Totally. There's definitely a lot of learning curve to it. And I've been on this, I think this is my second full summer on the bike, maybe, right? Yeah. And so really just kind of like continuing to learn my new body, right? I don't have a lot of parts that work on me anymore left, but there are these equipments and things that allow me to still get out there, as you guys saw, and allow me to bike and do it. And so I've really just been taking the time to work with a bunch of different people and just go out and get on rides and just be more comfortable with the bike and really learn it. So then hopefully we can get to the driving range one day.
3: And I do want to talk a little bit about the driving range here, Bern, because this is so important. It's not just for Ali or for Greg. It's for so many folks who may also want to join them on these kinds of trails. What's happening to make sure that can happen now and into the future?
5: Well, the driving range, we actually today signed a purchase and sale agreement for both the conservation and recreation easements on the driving range.
3: Wow.
5: Which is really exciting. We think of the driving range as a teaching and learning center for adaptive trail building. There are people coming, riders and trail builders coming from all over the place to come and learn, see what we've done, think about how to bring that back to their own communities. So just last Wednesday, we launched the Driving Range Legacy campaign. You can learn more about it at bestdayever.mov. We had a really fantastic screening last week at Hula in Burlington, Vermont, and we raised the first $25,000 towards our $250,000 goal.
3: Fantastic.
5: If you have the capability, anyone who's listening, watching, and want to support us, bestdayever.mov. You can learn more about the campaign. We're a tax-exempt organization. 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And again, it's just one network. Vermont has over 180 miles of adaptive trails at this point. 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
3: Well, this is just a piece of history, too, because, again, this is the first fully adaptive mountain bike trail network in the world. 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And, of course, the film is still being screened. We have information on that, too. Vermont Public is wrapping up our spring tour of Best Day Ever this week. You can see the film and meet the filmmaker, Vern Brody, on Tuesday, May 12th at the Paramount in Rutland, and Wednesday, May 13th in Westover. Tickets are at vermontpublic.org/events. We do hope you'll check it out. It is a remarkable film. Vern Brody and Ali Bianchi, thank you so much for being with us today and sharing your story on the Sports Report. Really appreciate it.
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3: 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I'm Mitch Wertlieb, your host for this program that's all about the world of sports in Vermont and beyond. 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
8: Empathy is the understanding that someone else's world is just as real as yours.
2: Hoping to make a big life change? 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
10: Live from NPR News in Washington, I'm Ryland Barton. President Trump says the Iran ceasefire is on life support after he rejected Tehran's latest proposal to end the war. Officials said the proposal included some concessions on Iran's disputed nuclear program, but Trump dismissed it as garbage.
11: And frankly, their leaders have been killed at the first level, second level, and half at the third level. And then they come back and they want to negotiate. And they give us a stupid proposal. And nobody would take it, although Obama would have taken it, Biden would have taken it. What they took was far worse.
10: Iran's chokehold on the Strait of Hormuz and America's blockade of Iranian ports are still in place. Trump said he would suspend the federal tax on gasoline to help Americans shoulder higher fuel prices caused by the war. Some businesses that have applied for tariff refunds are expected to begin receiving their money this week. This is almost 3 months after the Supreme Court found most of President Trump's tariffs from last year illegal. NPR's Alina Selyuk reports.
12: The U.S. government took about 2 months to set up an online system where companies that paid the illegal tariffs could request their money back. That's an estimated $166 billion, though not all of it is being processed in this first wave. U.S. Customs has also acknowledged that it did reject more than a third of refund claims for technical and data errors, though importers can refile. As of about 2 weeks ago, the agency said it had accepted claims covering about a fifth of all the shipments that are due refunds. Nike is the latest big company to face a class action lawsuit that argues shoppers should get a cut of any refunds because they paid the costs through higher prices. Nike declined comment. Alina Seluk, NPR News.
10: A nonprofit organization is suing the federal government over its decision to resurface and paint the Lincoln Memorial Reflecting Pool blue before July 4th. As NPR's Anastasia Tsiolkis reports, the advocacy group is asking a federal judge to halt the project.
13: The Cultural Landscape Foundation filed its lawsuit in a U.S. District Court in Washington, D.C. It's suing the National Park Service, the Department of the Interior, and Interior Secretary Doug Burgum, saying there was no federal review of the plans, which is mandated by the National Historic Preservation Act. Last month, President Trump said the project would cost no more than $2 million. But the New York Times has reported that the project's final cost could be upwards of $13 million in a no-bid contract. The Interior Department would not confirm the cost to NPR, but said it was necessary to get the project done by the 4th of July. Anastasia Tsiolkis, NPR News.
10: A new poll finds that younger Americans are more pessimistic than older ones about the state of the job market. The Gallup poll results are a reversal from just 3 years ago when older Americans were more pessimistic. You're listening to NPR News from Washington. The EU has unanimously agreed to impose new sanctions on the leaders of the Palestinian militant group Hamas and the Israeli settler movement. It's a decision sparked by growing outrage over the devastation in Gaza during the Israel-Hamas war. It comes after Hungary's new government dropped opposition to the move. The man accused of attempting to assassinate President Trump at the White House Correspondents' Dinner last month has pleaded not guilty in court. Meanwhile, NPR's Odette Youssef says a survey shows many are skeptical that this and two other assassination attempts were all real.
14: The NewsGuard YouGov poll surveyed 1,000 Americans. It asked about the incident at the dinner, as well as incidents at a Trump rally in Butler, Pennsylvania, and on golf grounds in West Palm Beach, Florida. 30% of respondents thought at least one of those was staged. Sophia Rubinson is with NewsGuard. She says that previously, uptake of conspiracy theories has been a feature of the political right in the U.S.
15: But this is really one area where the political left seems to be very susceptible for, you know, believing these types of baseless narratives.
14: Across all three events, Democrats were most skeptical of the Butler incident, with 42% saying they thought it was staged. Odette Youssef, NPR News.
10: The eyes of the movie world are turning to the Cannes Film Festival. The Côte d'Azur Spectacular starts tomorrow, playing host to some of the most anticipated movies of the year in a parade of glamorous red carpets and premieres. Highlights include new films by James Gray and Pedro Almodovar. 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
18: From NPR, this is Hidden Brain. I'm Shankar Vedantam. In the 3rd century BC, China's first emperor, Qin Shi Huang, made a bold proclamation. His dynasty would last 10,000 generations. He launched an obsessive quest for immortality. He ordered expeditions to the Eastern Sea, demanded his subjects search for an elixir of life, and even welcomed mystics into his court. His obsession came at a cost, putting him at odds with Confucian scholars at the time. Historians have pieced together parts of Qin Shi Huang's story from thousands of wooden strips unearthed in Hunan province. The strips documented his correspondence. These writings included responses from the emperor's minions, who were too afraid to tell their boss what they really thought. According to the BBC, the notes featured, quote, assorted awkward replies from regional governments who had failed to find the key to eternal life. Qin Shi Huang did achieve extraordinary things during his lifetime. He unified China, standardized currency and measures, built roads and canals, and linked fortresses into what became the Great Wall. But he never found the key to immortality. He died in 210 BC at the age of 49. Even in death, he refused to believe death was the end. His monumental mausoleum, guarded by thousands of terracotta soldiers, was designed to protect him on his journey into the afterlife. What could cause such desperation, such obsession, such refusal to face the inevitable? And is it possible that all of us share something in common with the great Chinese emperor? This is the second part of our exploration into how design thinking can help you lead a more meaningful life. If you missed the first story, you can find it in our podcast feed or at hiddenbrain.org. It's the episode titled Designing a Life That Matters. How we seek to avoid the truth and the costs of not facing reality. This week on Hidden Brain. Life isn't easy. There are times of joy, times of sorrow, and times of uncertainty. Along the way, we inevitably face setbacks, obstacles, and disappointment.
2: At Stanford University, Dave Evans says that one way we cope with these challenges is by telling ourselves stories, narratives that help us make sense of what's happening to us. Dave Evans, welcome to Hidden Brain.
19: Shankar, good to be with you again.
2: Dave, you had a friend named Gary. How did the two of you meet and get to know each other?
19: Well, our kids were of similar age, and we frequented the same church. We lived in the same town, so we were neighbors.
2: One day, Gary came to you with a problem. Tell me what he told you.
19: Well, his problem was he was having strokes. And it turned out he came from a long line of people who have strokes. He was a technical writer in Silicon Valley. We lived in Silicon Valley. And he was having a good career. And his problem was, how could he get back to working full-time? He'd had to take a stop out. The way his stroke had hit him was getting in the way of his ability to work. And he was wondering if I could help him figure out a way to get his skills back to where he could get back on the job.
2: So his problem was, he said, I have a job that I like. I'm doing what I want to do, but I have this pesky little thing, which is my body is not allowing me to do what I want to do. And I want you to get my body out of the way so I can go back to doing what I want to do.
19: Right. He said, well, you know, this, I mean, the problem is, Dave, my father died of a stroke. My brother died of a stroke in his late 50s. He was about 52 at the time, something like that. He said, so I don't want to be that guy. Why is this happening? Everything's got to happen for a reason. So it must be that there's something I'm supposed to learn. So if I could learn what it is that this malady is trying to teach me, then maybe it can stop and I can get my life back. So what I really need to do is figure out why I need to learn something from this and what is it? Can you help me with that?
2: I'm wondering how you responded to this request of his to help him understand what his body was trying to tell him, the message it was trying to give him.
19: I was stuck a little bit because I thought, oh, my God, I don't think that's what's going on. And here's this guy who's a lovely guy, and the truth is he's dying. The truth is he's got a severe medical threat, and it's not going well. And he's counting on me to help him get someplace I don't think he can go. So what I was really struggling with is, how do I deliver the bad news that, Gary, I think you're asking the wrong question.
2: I'm wondering whether Gary was getting feedback from other people that was trying to answer the question that he wanted answered, even if it wasn't the right question.
19: Well, yes, unfortunately, he was surrounded with well-meaning, cheerful people who wanted him to feel better. You know, and so there were a group of guys he regularly had lunch with, and they were encouraging, like, you can do this, Gary. And he goes, I'm going to try to get back to work. They go, that's great. You keep going, buddy. You know, so they all were trying to cheerlead. And unfortunately, they were cheerleading him down to what I thought was a dead end that was going to end very, very badly. So, you know, there's the old phrase, the road to hell is paved with good intention. There's a lot of good intention surrounding him. But frankly, I think it was going a terrible place.
2: It must have placed you in a very difficult situation, Dave, because a friend is coming to you with this very serious problem. You feel like your friend is not looking at reality for what it is. Other friends are basically encouraging Gary in his delusion. What did you do?
19: Well, keep in mind, I met Gary at church, which means, you know, he was a person of faith. And that was a big part of the story. And so it wasn't just what's the lesson that my body's trying to teach me, but what is God trying to tell me? He says, because I'm pretty sure this must be a lesson God is giving me, that if I can persevere through and learn the lesson, then I get to get out of jail. You know, and I didn't think that was likely to happen, because despite the fact that I too happen to believe in God, God doesn't fix every problem. God doesn't insert himself and miraculously fix everything. That's a whole different understanding. And it's nice to think that's what's coming your way, but you're not in charge of that. You may not be the miracle child. And so I asked him point blank, no, Gary, why is it you believe this? And he said, well, what else could it possibly be? There's got to be a reason for this. I said, well, let's look at what the other reasons might be. Could we just do that? He said, well, okay. He said, well, what do you mean? I said, well, maybe the reason you're having strokes, Gary, isn't because God is going to use you as the demonstration of a miracle, but maybe you're having strokes because you've got really crappy DNA and brain chemistry that breaks down at about 50 to 55 years old. Because, you know, we live in a broken world, And some of that brokenness falls on everybody. We're all going to die, by the way. All we're talking about is timing. And I told him the story of the head of the gerontology department at Harvard Medical School, who I got stuck on the ground during an ice storm in Chicago with years ago, who reminded me almost nobody dies of old age. They die of disease or starvation or an accident. Oh, I said, so Gary, you're not going to die of old age. You're going to die of something else, and maybe you're going to die of a stroke. So maybe what's going on is, how do you live well through being a person who comes from a long line of guys with bad stroke DNA? And he just stared at me. He said, do you think that might be it? I said, well, Gary, lots of people die in their 50s. You might be one of them. He said, well, if that's what's going on, what do I do? I said, well, you do this as well as you can. So we had a long conversation about that.
2: It must have been very difficult for you to say what you said to him, Dave, but also very difficult for him to listen to it. This is not the kind of thing that a friend is supposed to tell you.
19: Well, this is where we make the distinction between nice and loving. You know, are you trying to be nice to somebody or are you trying to love them? And sometimes that love, I don't mean tough love and you have to beat them up. I wasn't trying to be unkind. But if it's true that he's going to die of a stroke, which he did, about four strokes later, then either he's going to do that and be blindsided by it and terrified at the moment of death and leave his family in some despair about his final days, or he's got a little more time to do this well. So what's the kindest thing I can do? The kindest thing I can do is give him a shot at the invitation to actually find the meaning and the joy that is available. I'm not in charge of his fixing his brain, but I might be able to give him an invitation to a little more life-giving experience than he's currently having.
2: I'm wondering how Gary took your advice and what he did with it.
19: Well, we had that conversation, and he received it reasonably well, but I mean, it was really hard, and it was pretty quiet. And his wife, Kathy, was in the kitchen and over here, you know, and was kind of gave us some space. And I didn't really know what was going on. I bumped into his wife in the supermarket about 3 weeks later. And she walks up to me. She goes, what was it you said to Gary? And I thought, oh, man, this is going to go badly. And I said, well, this is what I said. And she said, well, it made all the difference in the world. He's a changed man. He's finally at peace. It was amazing. Thank you. And she burst into tears. So phew, you know, dodged that bullet. But, you know, it's kind of hitting me again. This life stuff, you know, it's pretty serious, but it's the best thing we've got. And so the invitation is, would you like to participate? And he died well.
2: When we come back, why the most important thing might not be figuring out where you want to go, but accepting where it is you are. You're listening to Hidden Brain. I'm Shankar Vedantam. 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
18: This is Hidden Brain. I'm Shankar Vedantam. At Stanford University, Dave Evans studies a concept called design thinking. He says that the same principles that engineers and innovators use to solve complex problems can also be applied to designing our lives, making them more meaningful, joyful, and fulfilling. Dave, we talked about your friend Gary, who was in denial about the seriousness of his strokes. You told him he had two options, to die well or to go out kicking and screaming. I want to go back to early March of 2020. The COVID pandemic had just broken and worries about illness were on all of our minds. Paint a picture for me of what was happening in your life at the time.
19: Well, at the end of February, we were reeling from the fact that these things might be coming, just the news coming out of China was happening. And then on March 8th, I took my wife Claudia to the local little walk-in clinic because she'd gotten her Christmas cold in New York in late December. We often go to New York between Christmas and New Year's for fun. And she always comes home with a Christmas cold. But it had held on, and it lasted through January. And she was coughing all the time. I said, honey, this is not okay. So we went in to the clinic. And the clinic said, oh, there's more going on here. You need to go to the ER. We went to the ER, and then they pumped out a liter and a half of fluid from her lungs and said, we need to test this. And so we're going to send it over to the lab to test. And we're going to send it back to Stanford. And so then a couple of weeks after the tests were all done, we got to go on March 8th to Stanford to hear the news. And the news was that she had terminal cancer. She was already metastasized four times, and she had 6 to 24 months to live.
18: I cannot imagine how this news must have struck you, Dave. How did you and Claudia react?
19: Well, we knew things weren't good when they pumped all that junk out of her lungs, but we didn't know it was fatal. And so jumping from you've got a really bad bronchitis to you're dying was quite a leap. It hit us very hard, but it just hit us. And we said, oh, what do we do with this? Well, the first thing we said, we got to receive this. So we didn't tell anybody. We sat on it privately for about 8 days, with the idea being, let it sink in and then decide, what's the story? What are we doing here? We have all these people. And at the end of that week, we conclude, in fact, Claudia concluded, she says, here it is. The one-liner is, I'm dying. It's sad, but not tragic. She was 69 at the time, had lived a very full life. There was really nothing left on our bucket list, nothing we needed to do, lots we wanted to do, hadn't even begun to be retired people, but nonetheless, no regrets. And so she chose to live into her final months saying, sooner than I had in mind, but let's be honest, this is just sad, not tragic. Let's make the most of the time. And that's what we announced to our family and friends, and that begat what turned out to be 9 months. She got 9 months. She died in December. She died 5 years ago this Thursday. And that was probably one of the most intense and actually one of the most wonderful years of my life.
18: It's strange that you say that it was a wonderful year of your life, Dave. Many people would say, you know, I went through the whole year with a sense of dread and a sense of grief and a sense that, oh, my God, why is this happening to me? How come those things didn't happen to you?
19: Well, there was that incredible year of her dying, and then there was the year after she died. And I often tell people the best year of my marriage was the year after my wife died because I learned so much about her. The reason it was different for us was simply this acceptance. We really do believe that reality is the only place anything can possibly happen. And so we deferred all that what's next and why me, because frankly, none of that matters. What was true was she was going to die. So our choices were to be present to that or to be absent of that. And, you know, we lived very publicly. We have a lot of people. We wrote about it. And a lot of people walked alongside us. So we kept hearing people saying, gosh, you're doing such a noble job. Well, thank you. And I'm honored that people think that. And technically, it was true. My vet, who's a good friend of mine, said, man, I don't know anybody going through this the way you guys are doing this. And I said, well, Dave, his name is Dave, too. Thanks for saying that, but I got to be honest with you. We're just trying to take the easiest path we can. Most people who are in denial and resistance just make it harder and more painful. We're just trying to do this thing as easily as we possibly can.
2: You know, Dave, we've talked about the five stages of grief that have been in the popular culture for a very long time. And in some ways, it's not a very good accounting of the story of grief because the original work was done with patients who had terminal diagnoses and the research was looking at how they responded to the news of their own impending death. But it talks about going through these phases of denial and anger and bargaining and depression before getting to acceptance. What you and Claudia did was cut out those first four steps and just get to the last one.
19: Yeah, we had really worked on being good acceptors for a long time. You know, we were a second marriage. We had both been through failed marriages, and we understood the finitude of relationship, and we were thrilled to be happily married to somebody. They were not horrible marriages, but marriages that didn't last, and we were thrilled that we had a second shot. One of our kids, you know, is bipolar and drags a heavy bag behind him. He's now happily married with two kids, has a wonderful life, but it didn't come easy. You know, and these are not things you can negotiate easily with. You can't tell a bipolar brain, why don't you just behave better? So we had already been around a lot of things not of our choosing. You know, my father killed himself when I was nine. So reality was something that we had been in school with before, and that allowed us to go to acceptance first. The long, slow path to it doesn't look attractive to me.
2: Can you talk about how this idea of not just acceptance, but radical acceptance is at the heart of design thinking? Before we can figure out where we want to go, we have to fully accept where we are.
19: Yeah, acceptance is step zero. Before you can even begin formally, the first step in design is empathy, deeply understanding what's going on. But before you even do that deep understanding, you have to be willing to accept. And that is what is in fact true, because reality is the only place things actually work. Radical acceptance is literally as best you possibly can to eliminate any vestige of resistance to this is in fact exactly the way things currently are.
2: So as people are designing their lives or asking to design their lives, they're often asking, you know, where I want to go. And they're often upset or angry with their present circumstances in some way. They basically say, it's not fair. You know, I did all the things I should have done, but I'm not where I should be in my career. Or I've done everything that I should, but I'm not in a happy relationship and I should be in a happy relationship. And so they have a sense of fairness, a sense of anger. Talk about how, in some ways, these get in the way of seeing reality accurately.
19: It's all about this what I had in mind thing. You know, let's go back to Allison. We talked about in the previous episode. You know, I'm talking to a group of accountants, and here's this lovely middle-aged woman, and she's reasonably happily married and got two reasonably decent kids and a reasonably paid-off car, a small business working with a lot of other small businesses, except she's a little bit bored to tears and mostly just not feeling it. And what did I do wrong? Well, she didn't do anything wrong. I said, look, why did you pick accounting? Well, you know, because it's predictable and I really like having the right answer. I like knowing I've done the right thing well. I go, great. So you're in a very uncreative business because you like stability. And why did you pick small businesses, you know, as your clients? Well, you know, they're cash operated businesses and they pay in cash, you know, and I don't want to be in debt. And I understand their business because they're kind of like me. So I think I understand them. You know, that's something I can really handle pretty well. I said, oh, so you don't want to go outside your comfort zone because you really like being in your comfort zone. That's great. You know, and so we ended up describing that she got exactly what she wanted, which came with predictability and stability. It looks like stasis, and it's not very creative, and it's not very exciting, and it's not very scary either. So she got exactly what she wanted. There's no surprise here whatsoever. And so what you sort of forgot to accept, Allison, is that stability is not the same as a high learning curve, and that small business is not going to make you rich because you're operating on a cash basis. You're not, you know, working 80 hours a week to try to get founder stock in some venture capital-based firm. So these things are exactly what you wanted all along. They just come with consequences. So can we accept the fact that you got exactly what you wanted? And now how do you make the most of what that is? So very often we simply aren't telling ourselves enough truth.
18: want to look at some of the ways in which we do not live in reality, because the ways in which we dodge reality are sometimes subtle. You once knew a high-powered corporate executive who worked in tech. He was very successful, and he was presented with an ambitious problem that he desperately wanted to solve. Can you tell me his story, Dave?
19: Yeah, well, we'll call him George. And he was working at high tech and he was doing well, you know, but he was also a caring guy and he was involved in his local church and in his community, and came along the idea of fair trade and working with organizations, particularly in West Africa, where we're putting villagers to work and trying to help them engage in the capitalistic world by going through fair trade companies. And he got this notion that what he needed to do was start a fair trade company that would create these craft companies in West Africa. And he not only decided that that was something that he thought was really interesting, but that was really what God wanted him to do, that was going to make the world a better place. He was going to lift people out of poverty, and he was going to do this noble thing. And off he went, and he left his home country in Europe and moved his family, went through all this incredible effort, you know, which was a very noble idea, but it didn't work out the way he had in mind.
18: What happened? Why did it not work out?
19: Well, this is one of those situations where, you know, how committed to reality are you versus how committed to what you're aspiring towards? It's lovely to have an aspiration, but is that aspiration getting in the way of reality? And so he starts this company, off it goes. Of course, it's a very slow beginning, you know, and it reaches a certain degree of success, and he then wants to grow to the next stage. And in fact, not only does it not go to the next stage, it starts to falter. And so this thing begins to fail a little bit, and then he tries to shoulder it up again with his own labor and a little bit of his own money. And he keeps putting good money after bad, and year after year, and he does this for a period of about 5 years, and finally had to set the company down. The company so failed, you know, that his investors and supporters said, look, it's too much. You got to give up. But he went bitter, because for a couple of years after that, he just couldn't. God's punishing me. And I said, George, look, I mean, you tried real hard. You gave it the old college try, and it didn't work out. You know, and God's right next to you saying, shoot, George, I wish it had worked too. You didn't do anything wrong, but you're making up a story about the way things deserve to be, which is not how they are. So radical acceptance precedes any real meaning making.
18: I want to drill down on the idea that accepting reality is not the same thing as endorsing reality. You're not saying that we have to accept that we are stuck in reality. There may be things that we can do to get ourselves unstuck, but the starting point of any design exercise is to clearly see where we are. Can you talk about this idea? Because some of the problems that people have in their lives involve things that are genuinely upsetting. You know, a cancer diagnosis is genuinely upsetting. It's unfair. Or we might be struggling with some kind of problem involving a social injustice. And you're not basically saying accepting reality for what it is means that you have to endorse reality for what it is.
19: I'm really glad you asked the question. It comes up all the time, and it's a crucial question, and it's one that some people really, really struggle with, particularly around, you know, moral issues or social issues. In fact, I'll give you a very real example. A lovely young woman that I've been mentoring for over 20 years, she's my chosen daughter, you know, found herself once again working for a ridiculously horrible boss. I mean, this is a bona fide bad boss. I said, you've got to accept that this guy is a raging nasty person, and it's not going to get any better. She goes, but I can't accept that. That means I'm going to be oppressed forever. And I said, wait. You can't be effective unless you can accept this. You've got to accept that nothing you're going to do is going to change his mind. Nothing you're going to do is going to make him happy. He's always going to be unhappy. He's always going to treat you badly. But what you can do is you can minimize the damage. What you can do is you can get the heck out of there eventually, which he did. And the reason that's always empowering is that it gives you the capacity to actually do what can be effectively done, rather than find yourself simply standing outside of reality, like you're locked outside. Well, standing outside and banging on the door of reality and complaining doesn't change a thing. But getting inside reality and acting effectively can. So that distinction between endorsing it and accepting it is a really important distinction, particularly if you're ever going to get in any difficult you know, gray versus black and white situation, you got to keep endorsement and acceptance distinct.
2: We talked earlier about the story of your friend Gary, Dave, when he was dealing with his very serious health conditions. He was initially in denial about them. You contrast Gary's story with the story of a man named Arnie, an artist in Atlanta. Paint me a picture of Arnie's life and tell me what you learned from him.
19: Well, Arnie is quite a guy. In fact, I talked to him just recently. We actually had the privilege of taking him to his 90th birthday dinner about a year ago. He's pushing 91. It turns out the lesson that probably most formatively impacted Arnie Young in his life to become a good acceptor of reality was he was trying to become an artist. He was a fine artist. And he decided he wanted to do that as a living, not on the side. You know, he knew he could be an amateur artist, you know, and make a good living doing other kinds of things. But no, he wanted to walk his talk and do his rather avant-garde kind of art. And he was struggling and having a hard time. And then he said an interesting thing. He said, "And suddenly I realized something that made all the difference." I said, "Well, Arnie, what's that?" He said, "I realize if I'm going to be an artist, I just have to accept that I'm going to be poor for the rest of my life." He said, "And once I accepted that, it was really quite easy." And I said, "Well, how old are you?" He said, "Oh, early 30s. I said, "Whoa." So he's got some precedent there. He made a big realization, and it became easy. Hand to mouth and struggling and all kinds of things, but easy in that he's not fighting it. So now, you know, he lives in an artist's installation. Many years ago, a group of artists got together with a patron and found an old warehouse and subdivided the warehouse into studio apartments. And he's been there for decades, you know, living in very Spartan digs, sitting in his wheelchair, barely able to move. He sleeps about 17 hours a day now because his body is failing. But when you walk into the room and see him and go, "Arnie, how's it going?" He goes, "Oh, have you ever read Balzac? He's amazing. Come over here." And he's been reading Balzac. And so he's reading, and he's writing his memoir. He's, you know, using a big magnifying glass so that he can see the keyboard. What he's doing is leaning all the way in, being fully available to the life that is in front of him and wasting no energy whatsoever mourning what's been lost. It's stunning.
2: Radical acceptance is the foundation for all the pursuits that make life meaningful. It is not about settling or being less ambitious or giving up. Rather, it is about approaching life with clear eyes. When we stop fighting what we cannot change, it opens up avenues for real change. 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I'm Shankar Vedantam. 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
0: 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I recently visited a sprawling basement warehouse in Bradford. 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
3: 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I'm Shankar Vedantam. 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Purpose, connection, meaning, resilience. These qualities don't always come easily. At Stanford University, Dave Evans studies design thinking. He says that thinking like a designer can help us cultivate those qualities. But before we can figure out how to implement principles of design thinking in our lives, we need to radically accept our lives as they actually are. Along with Bill Burnett, Dave is co-author of How to Live a Meaningful Life, using design thinking to unlock purpose, joy, and flow every day. Dave, we've talked about how radical acceptance is the foundation of design thinking. I want to talk now about some of the techniques that can help us design our lives. Many years ago, you were driving up from Santa Cruz to San Francisco. It was an ordinary Thursday afternoon, but something happened that day that was most unusual. Tell me what happened.
4: Well, the sun went down. And, of course, we think that happens most days, but some days it happens differently. And this was one of those senses. I'm driving along Highway 1, the famous California coastal highway, near Half Moon Bay, and the sun was going down, and it was drop dead, knock your eyes out, gorgeous, in a stunningly cosmic way. I've seen so many gorgeous sunsets. My home in Santa Cruz is actually on the water. I get to see the sunset almost every day. But this one was really blow your brains out amazing. So much so that I had to stop the car. I stopped the car. I got out of the car. And then everybody else, the entire highway stopped. All these people lined up on the side of the road, standing there gawking at the sunset for about 7 minutes until it slipped below the waves. And then literally a moment after that last little bit of light went below the horizon, you heard this cry, this whoa! I mean, the sudden, you know, community of sunset appreciators all start looking at each other, whooping and hollering, you know, and the couple about 50 yards north of me come running down because we have to have a shared experience. You can't do this by yourself. Like, oh my God, oh my God, oh my God, did you see that? Like, oh yes, I totally saw that. You know, we actually like exchange names and phone numbers. So once a year, we're going to call each other back and remember the day. You know, I mean, it was literally this, you know, astonishing thing. You know, then you get back in the car and like, whoa, what was that? So, yeah, that was a pretty cool sunset.
3: You say that radical acceptance is a prerequisite to finding wonder in our lives. How so, Dave?
4: You know, wonder comes from curiosity and mystery. The apex of the curious experience is to apply curiosity to something we can't fully understand, of which there are many. Even if we later will understand the science behind it, that doesn't take all the quality away. Even on a sunset, I mean, I can go to, you know, a light specialist in the physics department. He'll explain to me exactly why a sunset works the way it does. Or as the old Noel Stuckey song says, you know, a scientist may tell you how night turns into day, but it can never take the wonder away. So if I allow the wonder of something to get to me and I let my curiosity follow into it without suddenly trying to diagnose and, you know, deconstruct the thing technically, I allow myself to have this deeper

experience of wonder, of awe. What does that really mean? It means there's something bigger than me going on. What Maslow finally realized was a higher experience than self-actualization, which is self-transcendency. What was going on in that amazing sunset was a whole bunch of people were having a transcendent moment. And as it was shared, we became even more human with one another. So that's what wonder does. It really leans us fully into our humanness.

0: And of course, that sunset was amazing. It was beautiful. It was so beautiful that everyone jumped out of their cars. But the truth is that there are probably amazing and beautiful things happening all the time that we're just passing by without noticing. In fact, all sunsets are beautiful and all sunrises are beautiful. In fact, every day is beautiful if we stop to admire the beauty.
1: It really is about paying attention. You know, a philosopher will tell you that the mere fact that anything exists at all is actually kind of stunning. We're just so used to it. You know, I'm sitting here at my desk and I got a couple of pieces of paper, you know, and that paper, oh my God, I mean, that used to be a tree, and that tree used to be a seed. And I'm like, holy cow. I mean, everything is amazing if you just haven't forgotten it. So we all live in an enchanted reality, but we've just gotten so accustomed to it, we've turned the enchantment off.
0: Tell me about a student of yours whom you called Stina, who was trying to fit two parts of her life that were not coming together.
1: So we offer office hours to our students because, of course, there's always a conversation going on about what do I do with my life, and that's true for my clients and true for everybody. And Stina came and she started describing a problem that I thought I'd heard before. She said, I've gone through the university and I've majored in chemistry and I got all A's like my parents wanted me to, and I've got admitted to both Yale and Harvard medical schools, except I don't want to go to medical school. I said, what's the problem? She said, well, I'm also a pianist and I love music, and my parents didn't want me to study music because it's not an important enough thing, but I care about it. So I didn't major in music while I was here to honor my parents, but I kept my music going. And little do they know that I also applied to Juilliard School of Music, and I've been admitted to get a Master's of Arts in piano performance. And so I've got a problem. And I said, oh, so your problem is how do you tell your parents you don't want to be a doctor? She says, no, that's not my problem. Well, what's your problem? Well, my problem is how do I tell my boyfriend? I know what the piano requires, and it requires everything I've got. I don't think I can be in love with the piano and a man at the same time. So I'm going to break up with my boyfriend, and I don't think he's going to understand. And I went, oh, that's a different problem. So here we had a person who really had three things going on. I've got the doctor and my parents' expectations. I've got the artist and my relationship with the piano. And then I've got is my piano psyche and my romantic psyche able to co-reside.
0: What did she choose to do?
1: To my knowledge, she went to Juilliard, and she told me she was going to break up with a boyfriend. How that went, I don't know. And whether or not she eventually got to the place where she believed that she could both be in relationship with a piano and a person, I didn't learn. But I've always been incredibly respectful of Stina's story, because the honesty she had with herself, I rarely find.
0: Now, we often see this in the lives of some people. You worked with Steve Jobs at Apple, and, you know, famously, you know, his personal life was nothing to write home about. But in some ways, perhaps that was the price that he and the people around him were paying for him to accomplish what he did at work. Talk about the idea that in some ways a well-designed life has a certain direction to it. It feels cohesive.
1: Yeah, we call it coherency. It's one of the places you can experience meaning-making, and we describe coherence, a coherent person, as one for whom who I am, what I'm doing, and what I believe in are lined up and interconnected. So one of the first steps in becoming a coherent person is articulating what those things actually mean to you, and we have an exercise of that called the compass exercise that helps people get a handle on that. And living more coherently is pretty much a prerequisite to living meaningfully, because if I'm not coherent, if I'm not really acting like Dave, if you're really not acting like Shankar, then nothing's going to work.
0: I'm wondering if you can talk a little bit about this compass exercise that you mentioned just now, Dave. How can we get our lives so that who I am, what I do, all of these things are aligned?
1: Well, we have you write three short little pieces of work. You know, we look at it real high, pretty high, and down to the ground. We just have three levels of pretty much the same thing. So the life view is a page and a half of your answer to the questions, what are your thoughts? What are your ideas about the most important things? I mean, what is life for? What does it mean to be a person? Is there really love? Is there a God? Whatever you think the most important questions that define reality are, what are your thoughts about that? That's your life view, or what used to be called your worldview. Next, we have your work view. Now, for most people, the overwhelmingly largest expression of their human energy is what we call work, whether it's what you do for money or a living, but your particular engagement, your role in the human adventure, how you're spending your time during the day. That is the largest single chunk of the lived experience. You spend more time doing that than cooking and eating, more time doing that than raising kids, more time doing that than, you know, making love to your spouse, whatever it is. The work thing is the big dog, always has been, probably always will be, AI notwithstanding. So we say, what's your work view? Meaning, what do you believe work is for? Is it to just keep you busy? Is it to make a living? Is it to make the world a better place? Is it the place where community can be experienced as we collaborate? What are your thoughts about what good work really means to you? So what does life mean to you? What does work mean to you? Then the last question is just, what's your current story? You know, if you've just got an elevator ride, you've got a minute or two to tell somebody, what's currently going on with you? What's the current caption, the long caption of your story? So when you take these three little narratives, my view of life, my view of work, my view of my present experience of being me, in those three things, you've put a surprisingly good description of who you currently are. And then we can take those three things and probably we can reverse engineer what we call your compass values. Like if I read these three things, which is no more than three pages, what values are emerging is most important to you. So those three documents and a little list of the core values that are hiding in there is a real good starting place.
0: I want to talk about another component to designing a meaningful life, and that's the concept of flow. We've talked about this concept in the show before, but can you describe what psychologists mean by the term?
1: Well, Flow, The Psychology of Optimal Experience, was the book written over 20 years ago now by Mihaly Csikszentmihalyi, the well-known psychologist of Flow, who, in collaboration with Martin Seligman from Pennsylvania, started the whole positive psychology movement about 20 years ago. Good people doing good work. And he defines flow as the experience of full and deep engagement, where time stands still and so on, that can occur when you're operating in the flow channel. And the flow channel is a place of experience where the task you are currently involved in and your skills to perform that task are in approximate balance. You're neither over-talented, so you're bored, nor under-talented, so you're anxious and nervous, you might fail, but you're really right at the edge of your capability, which means this task is demanding your full attention. That's the flow zone, the flow channel. And in that flow channel, you might, not necessarily, you might drop into the flow experience of suddenly finding yourself fully, deeply engaged, time stands still, and when it's over, the whole thing seemed very satisfying. It's a really wonderful experience, sometimes called getting in the zone. Now, our thoughts on that, by the way, are that's a great starting place, but unfortunately, the way people think of flow is they think of it at this very high level of engagement, which we refer to as apex flow, which is great. You know, like when you're having that incredible performance or writing that beautiful sonnet, that's an experience of that kind. I was in flow watching that sunset. These are apex experiences, and too many people think that's the minimum requirement for being in flow. And we're going to make a suggestion that simple flow is available much more of the time to many more people, and we all need to access it to have more meaning.
0: What is simple flow, Dave, and how is this contrasted with the world of transactional thinking that we are so often engaged in?
1: Well, one of the things that's true when I'm in flow is I have to be in the present moment. I'm engaged enough. And again, the traditional definition of flow, which you've really done, is you've said, I need to find a task that demands so much of me, it will suck all of my attention, and in so doing, prevent me from being distracted by other things, and that will allow me to fully engage the present moment. So what I've really done is I've outsourced my attention to the challenge of my task, and that can work. But what we're saying is, look, you're an autonomous being. You've got some free will here. You've got some power. You can actually make some choices to expand the flow channel and make it what we call the simple flow channel. So let's say I'm doing a task that frankly doesn't require everything I can do. I'm just chopping onions to prepare for soup. I'm making soup for dinner. I'm chopping an onion. Not that hard. I'm a little bored doing it. But hey, I can still be fully present in that task. So what I can do is I can choose not to let boredom come in. I can really enjoy the sharpness of the knife. I can feel the crispness of the onion pushing back. I can allow myself by choice to fully engage that experience for 5 or 10 minutes, and I can drop into flow by choice. I can make it more available. And anytime I'm in flow, I'm in the present moment, and that's a good place to be.
0: In some ways, I'm hearing echoes of this idea in what meditation can be like, Dave. You know, people talk about meditation. Of course, you can sit cross-legged and in a quiet room with your eyes closed. But people also talk about how you can have walking meditation or talking meditation, or in your case, chopping an onion meditation, where you bring your full self to the work that you're doing. You're fully present. And in some ways, that's not different than sitting cross-legged in a quiet room with your eyes closed.
1: Yeah, so when we talk about this reframing of there's really two worlds out there. In fact, we actually know from neurological research, especially the research done by Lisa Miller at Columbia, that these two halves of your brain are fundamentally wired differently. There's what she calls the achieving brain, and there's the awakened brain, and they're quite different. The achieving brain is always working in a system, has always got a closed-end outcome, and it's going for those results. And the achieving brain is getting an awful lot of stimulation these days. The awakened brain is present to that present moment. And so the mindfulness movement, you know, these various practices, one of the things we're reminding people is don't turn those into transactions too. We watch a lot of people turn their practice into yet another transaction. I had a really good sit this morning. I nailed my yoga practice. I had a personal best in yoga today. Okay, you just turned a practice into a performance. As opposed to realizing while you're walking along, yes, you can have a walking meditation, you can have a chopping meditation, you can have a driving meditation. You can actually be more present to the world you're in all the time. It is not taking a little time out and stocking up to go back to the real world of getting things done. It's actually living in the real world that's currently happening.
0: We talked in the last episode about this curse of always living in the future and how many of us in some ways live so much in the future that when we finally reach the end of our lives, we discover that we have never lived in the present. I'm wondering if you have taken this idea to heart yourself, Dave. Have you actually tried to embrace the present, to embrace the becoming that you yourself always are?
1: It really is what I'm working on right now. What I had to admit was one of the shifts in life we talk about in late in life is moving from role to soul. I'm no longer really identified in, you know, oh, I'm a Stanford instructing book writing guy. That's my role in the institution of, you know, the book publishing industry or in the academic world, as opposed to simply, you know, I'm Dave Evans, the grandfather of 11 delightful young people, trying to show up and be present to what's currently happening. So moving out of a role-based life into more of a soul-based life means I'm trying to drop all that production-based identity. And I got to be honest with you, it's so much harder than I thought. This growing up thing, we'd never get it done.
0: Dave Evans and Bill Burnett are the authors of How to Live a Meaningful Life, using design thinking to unlock purpose, joy, and flow every day. Dave, thank you so much for joining me today on Hidden Brain.
1: It's been a joy, Shankar. Thanks for inviting me.
0: 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Tara Boyle is our executive producer. I'm Hidden Brain's executive editor. I'm Shankar Vedantam. See you soon.
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6: BBC World Service, it's 3 o'clock GMT. This is Oliver Conway with the newsroom. The British Prime Minister Keir Starmer is under mounting pressure to resign.
7: It's time to be real. He's going, no doubt about it. And to come out and start talking about Brexit, for that to be the focus, when you're fighting for your life, it was absurd.
6: Also today, President Trump says the ceasefire in the Middle East is on life support. Iran has rejected his criticism of their peace proposal and said it's ready to respond to any aggression.
8: We did not ask for any concessions. The only thing we sought was Iran's legitimate rights. I leave it to you to judge whether Iran's demands were excessive.
6: We hear how the Sudanese capital Khartoum is slowly recovering from its pounding in the civil war. And fans gather for the Cannes Film Festival.
9: I guess we see people like Nicole Kidman and the debut of any great film.
10: Maybe the best event in France.
6: First, our top stories.
11: BBC News with Roisin Hastie. Britain's Prime Minister Keir Starmer is under mounting pressure to resign following disastrous election results for his party across the UK last week. Several senior ministers have urged him to set a timetable for departure. On Monday, Sir Keir insisted he would fight any leadership challenge. More details from John Sudworth.
12: The big thing to focus on for people in terms of the next few hours, let alone weeks and months, is the cabinet meeting that will take place here first thing Tuesday morning UK time. It's the weekly cabinet meeting. The number of MPs now at 70 plus calling for him to go, but there are more than 400 members of the Parliamentary Labour Party. So, you know, leaving aside that 70, there is this silent majority. Many of them won't yet have made up their minds, and there will be almost without doubt a significant number of them who will be very fearful of what a leadership contest might mean.
11: Iran has said its armed forces are ready to respond to any renewed aggression after President Trump said the current ceasefire was on life support. The parliamentary speaker, Mohammad Ghalibaf, said Iran was prepared for all eventualities and could spring surprises. Earlier, Mr. Trump dismissed Iran's latest peace proposals as garbage. David Willis is in Washington.
13: The big question now, do they resume negotiations or try to resume negotiations, or does this mark a return to hostilities? Iran clearly believes that it has considerable leverage over the US in these very crucial matters. And meanwhile, oil prices have risen again on expectation on the part of traders that they could now see a resumption of hostilities.
11: The last passengers and crew members to leave the Hunter virus-struck cruise ship have landed in the Netherlands. Two planes took around 28 people there from the Spanish island of Tenerife. They'll be quarantined in the Netherlands before returning home. Speaking in Tenerife after the passengers had disembarked, the head of the World Health Organization, Tedros Adhanom Ghebreyesus, praised the way the Spanish authorities had dealt with the situation.
14: One thing I would like to say is Spain did it in style. And as planned. Of course, I'm not surprised because all the three ministers have been together here round the clock, monitoring every minute and making sure that it happens.
11: Ukraine's anti-corruption force says it's uncovered a multi-million dollar money laundering scheme with a former chief of President Zelensky's staff suspected of involvement. The man, widely reported to be Andriy Yermak, has been formally notified that he's a suspect. He resigned in November but has denied wrongdoing. World News from the BBC. The top prosecutor in the US state of Texas is suing Netflix, accusing the streaming platform of collecting users' data without their knowledge or consent. The Republican Attorney General Ken Paxton said the company earned billions of dollars every year from secretly selling consumer data to advertisers. He also accused Netflix of designing its platform to be addictive. Netflix has said the lawsuit lacks merit. More than 2,000 scientists, including dozens of Nobel laureates, have signed an open letter to the US Congress expressing what they call their deep dismay at the Trump administration's decision to scrap the National Science Board last month. They say the dismissal of the independent advisory body ramps up an alarming attack on the ability of US scientists to do research. Reports in the US media suggest Iran has been parking some of its military aircraft in Pakistan to shield them from future American airstrikes. The US Senator Lindsey Graham said if the reporting was accurate, it would require a complete re-evaluation of Pakistan's role as a mediator. Researchers in Britain have found that taking part in regular arts and cultural activities such as reading and visiting museums may slow the pace of ageing. The research was carried out at University College London. Palab Ghosh is our science correspondent.
15: The effect on the pace of ageing of taking part in cultural activities appears comparable to exercise. Those engaging at least weekly age up to 4% more slowly by a particular biological measure than infrequent participants. This is similar to the impact of a person exercising at least once a week compared with someone doing no physical activity, though exercise has other health benefits. Scientists say arts engagement may help slow aging by reducing stress and inflammation and by improving mood and heart health.
11: BBC News.
6: Thank you. You're listening to The Newsroom from the BBC World Service with Oliver Conway. It's been a difficult few days for the British Prime Minister Keir Starmer, and it could be about to get worse. After a damaging set of results from local elections last week, dozens of MPs in his Labour Party, including a number in his cabinet, publicly called on him to resign or set out a timetable for his departure. One of them, Jonathan Hinder, told the BBC that the Prime Minister's speech on Monday, which was seen as a last-ditch effort to prove his doubters wrong, had been tone-deaf.
7: It's time to be real. He's going, no doubt about it. If you look at those results last week, we're being swept away in our heartlands. And to come out in response to that and start talking about Brexit and having free movement again, for that to be the focus, when you're fighting for your life as the Prime Minister, it was absurd.
6: I heard more from our political correspondent, Rob Watson.
16: Well, we see it to be at another moment of peak drama in British politics, Oliver. And the day had started with Keir Starmer hoping that a speech that he was giving would somehow stop the drip, drip, drip of MPs urging him to consider his position. That did not happen. And indeed, as the day went on, things seemed to get even worse. And the day concluded with the BBC understanding that several senior ministers, cabinet ministers, had said to the Prime Minister, look, the game is up. You seriously need to consider resigning. So a very, very bad day indeed for the Prime Minister, leaving his grip on power, the Prime Ministership and the leadership of the party are slipping away.
6: So he is still currently in place, but what might happen in the coming hours on Tuesday?
16: It could be the moment this drama concludes one way or another, because the cabinet are meeting, that's the senior ministers, and we understand at the BBC there is a split in the cabinet, so some have said to him, you need to consider your position. Others take the view that the last thing that Britain needs is another leadership contest after having seen the Conservatives change leadership five times while they were in power. So there is a movement against it, and I guess what we'll be looking out for is how does that resolve? I mean, do the cabinet decide in the end that they will get round Keir Starmer? At the moment, things look truly perilous for him, because can a prime minister really survive when he's lost that much support? I mean, it does seem very unlikely, and it seems that his time in office is drawing to an end.
6: It's only a couple of years since he and the Labour Party won an impressive landslide victory, taking them to power. Where's it all gone wrong?
16: I think the first thing to say, Oliver, that it was a loveless landslide. I mean, it was absolutely whopping, one of the biggest since the Second World War, but it was much more a vote against 14 years of government than it was for Keir Starmer and the Labour Party. But I think it's gone wrong in two ways. One is just an extraordinary animus of the British people towards Keir Starmer. I mean, I think it's quite hard to explain why, but the voters just really don't like him. The second issue is that the voters feel that they were promised change at that election in 2024. And one might say it's, you know, unreasonable of the voters, but they feel that that just has not been delivered. So they're angry. They were angry before the election in 2024. And the last couple of years have just made them even angrier.
6: You mentioned those five Conservative prime ministers. Now the Labour prime minister looking to be in a perilous position. Is Britain ungovernable?
16: It's a very good question. I mean, I've seen two theories on this. One is to say, yes, it is ungovernable, and it's ungovernable because the politicians have spent too long not levelling with the voters about difficult choices that need to be made, and that the voters themselves are just unreasonable about the difficult choices that the country faces, both in terms of economics, of immigration, of how you organise society. The second theory that I've heard is that actually Britain is not ungovernable, but that it has had a succession of leaders who've just not been very good and weren't necessarily fit for high office and who weren't particularly well served by their parties. So those are the two theories. Yes, it is governable. No, it isn't.
6: Rob Watson, our political correspondent. In March, President Trump announced he was postponing his state visit to China so he could stay home and oversee the war on Iran. 2 months on, with the rearranged trip to Beijing due to start tomorrow, the conflict in the Middle East shows no sign of ending. In fact, the US leader was reportedly meeting his national security team on Monday to discuss whether to resume strikes against Iran. And surrounded by medics at an event in the Oval Office, he said the ceasefire was like a patient with a 1% chance of living.
17: Unbelievably weak, I would say. I would call it the weakest right now. After reading that piece of garbage they sent us, I didn't even finish reading it. I said, I'm not going to waste my time reading it. I would say it's one of the weakest right now. It's on life support. They understand. These are all medical people. Dr. Oz, life support is not a good thing. Do you agree?
18: Bad prognostic.
17: I would say the ceasefire is on massive life support.
6: Iran's parliamentary speaker and chief negotiator, Mohammad Bagheer Ghalibaf, responded by posting, "Our armed forces are ready to respond and to teach a lesson for any aggression." While the Iranian foreign ministry spokesman, Esmail Baghaei, insisted Tehran's peace proposals were reasonable.
8: We did not ask for any concessions. The only thing we sought was Iran's legitimate rights. I leave it to you to judge whether Iran's demands are excessive, Iran's calls for an end to the war in the region, its demands that the naval blockade be brought to a halt, and its request for the release of assets belonging to the Iranian people. Are these unreasonable demands?
6: So, how close are we to the ceasefire unravelling? A question I put to Bahman Kalbasi from the BBC Persian Service in New York.
19: Judging what the president says, obviously it's not going to be easy to hold the ceasefire. But the problem right now the White House faces is that there are no good options. Restarting the war has its own consequences economically and for the security of the region. Countries in the Persian Gulf will obviously be hit again. And so those consequences are obviously weighing heavily on the decision makers at the White House. Preserving this status quo is also, as the president says, is very hard to see possible, because sooner or later Iranians would want to increase the cost of this blockade. And accepting the deal that the Iranians are proposing is also very difficult, because it's very hard to sell a deal that is not very different fundamentally from what Barack Obama achieved in the JCPOA, or famously known as the Iran deal, back in 2015. So none of the options before the president are desirable. Nevertheless, he may have to lean towards one or the other to break the stalemate, but it's not clear any of them will.
6: Looking at the various proposals that have been winging their way from Iran to the US and back, have we seen either side soften its position at all?
19: On one key issue Iran has, and that is the fate of the enriched uranium, 400 kilogram of enriched, highly enriched uranium. They had previously said we would not send any of it outside of Iran. But apparently the new proposal that they sent, that the president rejected, has the possibility of half of it being sent to a third country and the rest being diluted. So that's one step they've taken. But they also have asked for sanction relief and release of all the Iranian assets frozen in foreign banks up front, because they don't trust Donald Trump to actually lift sanctions later on if they give up their leverage. So that's probably one of the reasons that the White House is very unhappy with the Iranian proposal.
6: Very briefly, President Trump going to China this week. No doubt Iran will be a top talking point.
19: It will be, even though the White House officials have been saying that it will not be the number one issue or the overwhelming discussion around it. But they also said that they're going to ask Chinese to help with this matter and pressure Iran. Obviously, the Chinese government will ask for something in return. So this is not going to be the desirable environment that the president wanted to go to China under.
6: Matt Kalbasi of the BBC Persian Service in New York. For more than 3 years, Sudan has been engulfed in a brutal civil war. At least 150,000 people are thought to have been killed, possibly many more, while millions have been displaced. The war began as a power struggle between the Sudanese military and the powerful paramilitary group, the Rapid Support Forces. In the early days, the RSF seized much of the capital, Khartoum, before the army regained control in March 2025. 1 year on, BBC reporter Mohanad Hashim has returned home to the battered city to see how people there are getting on.
18: These are the major avenues, and all the buildings we're looking at have shrapnel, have signs and marks of shelling, the scale of it. This would have been some of the oldest parts of Khartoum, and everywhere is destroyed.
20: It's been a year since the Sudanese military managed to recapture the city from the powerful paramilitary force, the RSF. The war is far from over. There are still occasional drone strikes on the city, but here at least, people are starting to pick up the pieces. Recovery is not a simple task, not just because of the scale of the destruction, but also because of what people endured.
21: We know it was going to be over at some point, but we did not expect that we're going to live and see it. I did not sleep for 2 years.
20: Dua is an artist and a pro-democracy activist. While millions fled, she decided to stay under RSF occupation to help others in her neighborhood. She says the last months of the RSF occupation were the most dangerous, especially for women.
21: They started doing the looting, rapes. It was catastrophic. It was dangerous to go to the market, even for 1 kilo of rice. You can be arrested, killed, raped, harassed, beaten, humiliated. So people would rather starve, not go out.
18: What was the reaction when the army arrived here?
21: The first thing I did, that I slept.
20: From day one, one of the main tasks has been to clear the remnants of war from this vast city, removing bodies, rubble, burnt-out vehicles. Just by the banks of the Nile, near the shattered remains of the Hilton Hotel, we found a team of the miners at work.
22: We cleared projectiles, mortars, rockets, hand grenades, uses small arm ammunition, anti-personnel, anti-tanks.
20: Juma Hamdan is a deminer with Jasmar, a Sudanese NGO funded by the EU and the UK. His team is clearing one block of land near the river.
22: You go down, that's the minefield.
18: But is that in the bushes down there?
22: Yes, by the right side.
18: So after you cut the grass up to a certain level, you sweep with the detector,
22: yes.
18: Then you move on?
22: Yes, and you move.
18: That's very risky.
22: Yes. So you have to be very careful.
20: Alongside the cleanup, people have been assessing the damage and starting repairs. Large parts of the city remain without electricity and running water. The government estimates the cost of reconstruction for Khartoum alone is more than $100 billion. Before the RSF left, they stripped much of the city bare. Not just furniture, appliances and belongings were looted, but wall sockets, electrical wiring, even pipes, taps and sinks. The cost of restoring what's lost is beyond most Sudanese. But each day, more people are returning.
18: Slowly, slowly, he says a lot of people are doing maintenance work, and hopefully people will eventually come back.
20: Hussam and his workers are doing final repairs to his old office. He had a car rental business. When the war started, he fled to Egypt. All his cars were looted, but he's come back to try to start again.
0: Our homes, our businesses, our houses, everything is here, and there is no work for us in Egypt.
20: The war is not over, but with this moment of peace here, you get glimpses of what the city could become again. People are back at the banks of the Nile, sipping cups of sweet tea and hibiscus, while kids swim in the river.
6: Mohanad Hashim reporting from the Sudanese capital, Khartoum. You're listening to the newsroom from the BBC World Service. The virus-stricken cruise ship, the MV Hondius, has left the Spanish Canary Islands following a complex two-day evacuation of the passengers. There are 27 people still on board, including crew members and a doctor and nurse from the World Health Organization. The vessel is heading to Rotterdam in the Netherlands, where it will dock for disinfection. Spain's health minister is Monica García.
1: Misión cumplida. Acabamos de terminar.
2: Mission accomplished. We have just successfully completed the operation. Between Sunday and Monday, we have evacuated all 125 passengers from 23 countries. They are either back in their home countries or are currently being transported there.
6: The WHO chief, Tedros Adhanom Ghebreyesus, had this message for those who've left the ship.
14: You're now in good hands. We were very worried if you stayed longer in the ship, the situation could have been difficult. You heard about the passenger from France who is in a very critical situation. Imagine if she stayed longer in the ship. And evacuating them is, or repatriating them is the right thing, because all the passengers will get the necessary support.
6: Most of the passengers have returned to their home countries or are quarantining before they can continue their journeys. 18 have returned to the US, with 16 taken to the University of Nebraska Medical Center. Here's their epidemiologist, Dr. H. Deli Davis.
23: Each of the rooms is like a hotel room where we can have them. They have exercise equipment, they have Wi-Fi and monitors to be able to communicate with their loved ones while they're here. They're all healthy, they all feel well, but they're within that incubation period where they could become sick. So we keep them in those rooms and their symptoms are monitored. And if they were to get sick, then they get moved to our biocontainment center, which is more of a hospital room where we can take care of them and make sure that we meet all their health-related needs. They could stay here for the whole 6 weeks. However, we're going to be doing some intensive talking to them to try and get a sense of what the best guess is for when they may have been exposed last, which may mean that some people have slightly different times at which, you know, there's comfort level in letting them go. We will be testing some of them, but the ones that develop the symptoms are the ones that actually, at least from what we understand with this disease, are the ones who are much more likely to be infectious. So typically, once you get the fever and the muscle aches and the headaches and the diarrhea and maybe fatigue, that's usually when, you know, at least for this particular hantavirus, they're more likely to be infectious.
6: Dr. H. Deli Davis. Now, are you a fan of Wordle? The hugely popular game app is being turned into a TV show. The New York Times says users solved the Wordle puzzle 4.4 billion times last year. So how will it translate to television? Our global affairs reporter Joanna Keane told me first how Wordle works.
24: Players get six chances to guess a random five-letter word. Now, if they get a green tile, it means you've got the right letter in the right place. A yellow tile means right letter, wrong place. So to give you an example, the word clear, OK? You might get a yellow for the A and the R. So you've got to think of a different place to put those. So your second guess could be a door. This time, the R is green, so it's in the right place. But you've got an ADO, a yellow, so you've got to keep guessing.
6: Now, lots of people play this on their phones. How are they going to turn it into a TV show?
24: Well, NBC have been quite clever here because this game is much loved. Massive surge in popularity. It was actually created by a software engineer called Josh Wardle. He launched it in 2021. Now, don't forget, that was during the COVID-19 pandemic. He said he got messages with people saying, look, it's uniting distant families. It's also provoking friendly rivalries. So after this surge in popularity, it was acquired by the New York Times in 2022. Undisclosed seven-figure sum. We don't know exactly how much. So ever since then, it's been really popular. So NBC have come along and thought, right, let's turn this into a game show. They describe it as a battle of smarts, speed and fun. whatever you make of that. It's going to be aired next year. There'll be teams of three players going head-to-head to win cash prizes. Now, we also know it's going to be hosted by the NBC news anchor, Savannah Guthrie. She's recently been in the public eye because her mother was very sadly abducted at the end of January, and she's been appealing for information. And it'll be produced by a company belonging to the NBC host, Jimmy Fallon. So some really high-profile figures involved here. For NBC, this makes sense because Wordle's loved by so many, it's going to make it into a popular game show. For the New York Times, it reflects its ambition to expand its content beyond traditional news.
6: You said a popular game show. Are people excited about this idea?
24: Well, NBC are hoping that they'll get excited, but a bit of a mixed response on social media from fans. I mean, some are saying, great, we get to play at home, we get to shout at the TV, love that party atmosphere. Others are saying there's already a similar game show out there, and some are actually a bit worried that the thoughtful, calm nature and sort of personal nature of this daily puzzle could be lost.
6: Joanna Keane. The Cannes Film Festival gets underway in the south of France later today. It's one of the biggest events in the world of cinema and has built a reputation for launching films that go on to win major awards. The BBC's Tom Brooke is there.
3: On the French Riviera, the film world is gathering in Cannes for 12 days for what is commonly regarded as the mother of all film festivals. In the days leading up to the festival, enthusiastic fans have been stopping to take selfies in front of the Palais, the heart of the festival. With top French stars Marion Cotillard and Léa Seydoux and actors John Travolta and Julianne Moore, as well as filmmakers Steven Soderbergh and Peter Jackson expected to be present, there's a lot to get excited about.
4: I guess we see people like Nicole Kidman and see their fashion and the debut of any great film.
5: Maybe the best event in France, so yes, for sure.
3: This year, the festival is heavy on films from arthouse directors with their own distinct style. Spain's Pedro Almodóvar, a Cannes regular, has Bitter Christmas, a personal film touching on filmmaking grief and getting older. Then Polish director Paweł Pawlikowski has Fatherland, centred on German novelist Thomas Mann and his daughter on a Cold War-era road trip in Germany. Also eagerly awaited is Japanese filmmaker Hirokazu Koreeda's Sheep in the Box, a sci-fi tale in which a couple mourning the loss of their son adopt a humanoid robot to replace him. But the Cannes Film Festival feels a bit different this year because there is no major US blockbuster picture being launched here. In previous years, Hollywood franchise films like the sequels to Top Gun and Mission Impossible, when they've arrived at Cannes, have created a lot of excitement. When you speak to the man in charge of the festival, General Delegate Thierry Frémeau, he says the reason why there is an absence of Hollywood movies this year is because of structural changes in the industry.
9: It's a moment of transition. When you have such a transition, they don't have the project to produce a lot of films. But I'm sure that it will come back.
3: There is also the view that the studios are staying away because they've learned that Cannes can be an expensive and less than friendly platform for launching their films, particularly because independent-minded movie critics can create negative spin.
10: Welcome aboard.
3: But one Hollywood star who will be present in Cannes is John Travolta. The actor is making his directorial debut with a film called Propeller One-Way Night Coach. Travolta has a long association with the festival, coming here in the 1990s, first with Pulp Fiction. His new film is inspired by a children's story he wrote of a young boy, an aviation enthusiast, like Travolta himself, with his mother on a trip across the United States. It's not just US studio films that will be absent this year from Cannes. No UK pictures have been selected for the coveted competition slots. The British presence at Cannes is minimal after a strong showing last year. Film critic Nicholas Barber.
25: I think the lack of British films in Cannes does represent the shortcomings and the constraints of the industry. In Britain, it is hard for art house films to get made. It is hard for political dramas to get made for the big screen. And that's the kind of films that Cannes wants.
3: Last year, Cannes launched the Norwegian film Sentimental Value, the Brazilian picture The Secret Agent, and the Iran-set movie It Was Just an Accident. all featured in the Oscars race. Despite industry-wide uncertainty and the absence of US studio pictures this year, festival-goers fervently believe that Cannes will live up to its reputation in the coming days to deliver some must-see cinema that will go on to engage movie audiences around the world.
6: Our cinema correspondent Tom Brooke at the Cannes Film Festival in the south of France. I'll have a summary next, but that's it for now from the newsroom.
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12: This is the BBC World Service, and coming up after the news, the global story. The current Iran war isn't the first time the US has attempted regime change in Iran. Back in the 1950s, the CIA led a coup that toppled Iran's prime minister, and it's a moment in history that definitely hasn't been forgotten in Iran. Why does the 1953 coup have such a long shadow? Join me, Tristan Redman, in 2 minutes.
6: BBC News with Oliver Conway. Britain's Prime Minister Keir Starmer is under mounting pressure to resign following disastrous election results for his party across the UK last week. More than 70 Labour MPs have called for him to stand down. Several senior ministers have urged him to set a timetable for his departure. Sir Keir has insisted he will not quit. Iran has warned that its armed forces are ready to respond if there is renewed aggression by the US or Israel, after President Trump said the current ceasefire was on life support. The parliamentary speaker, Mohamed Ghalibaf, said Iran could spring surprises. South Africa's President Cyril Ramaphosa has insisted he won't resign after a court revived impeachment proceedings against him over a corruption scandal. The incident saw thieves stealing bundles of cash from his ranch. Ukraine's anti-corruption force says it's uncovered a multi-million dollar money laundering scheme with a former chief of President Zelensky's staff suspected of involvement. The man, widely reported to be Andriy Yermak, has been notified. The last passengers and crew members to be evacuated from the hantavirus-struck cruise ship have landed in the Netherlands. Two planes took around 28 people from the Spanish island of Tenerife to the Dutch city of Eindhoven. They'll be quarantined in the Netherlands before returning home. The top prosecutor in the US state of Texas is suing Netflix, accusing the streaming platform of spying on Texans and collecting users' data without their consent. Netflix said the lawsuit lacks merit. Venezuela's acting president says her country has never considered becoming the 51st US state, as suggested by President Trump. Delcy Rodriguez told reporters joining the US had never been contemplated. And researchers in Britain have found that taking part in regular arts and cultural activities, such as reading, music and visiting museums, may be as significant as exercise in slowing ageing. BBC News.
13: We have really regime change. You know, this is a change in the regime.
12: Donald Trump has said many times that he's achieved something like regime change in Iran.
15: Their first level leaders are dead. Their second level leaders are dead. Some of their third level leaders are dead. I call that regime change.
12: It's hard to make a watertight case for it, though. There was a Khamenei in charge before the war. There's still a Khamenei in charge now. But it wouldn't be the first time the US has attempted regime change in Iran. Back in 1953, the CIA led a coup to topple Iran's democratically elected prime minister. A moment in history that's less well known in the United States, but definitely hasn't been forgotten in Iran. it may still be shaping the thinking of the new Iranian leaders the US needs to negotiate with now. From the BBC, I'm Tristan Redman, and today on The Global Story, the long shadow of the 1953 coup and why it may have shaped Iran and US thinking on regime change for decades.
8: I'm Scott Anderson. I'm a nonfiction book writer and journalist. I've written a series of nonfiction books, mostly dealing with war and mostly in the Middle East.
12: Now, friends, I've been wanting to get on the show the writer Scott Anderson for some time now. He's the author of a pretty incredible book that I've been reading called King of Kings, which is a history of US and Iranian relations over the last 75 years. And he's a great person to tell us the story of the 1953 coup, which in some ways is where it all started. So to set the scene, it's 1953 and the Shah of Iran, the king or emperor, depending on how you want to translate it, has been in power for 12 years, but he has to share power with a democratically elected prime minister and also with parliament. Now, this story doesn't start with the United States. It actually starts with Britain, because at this particular moment in time, Britain has a lot of interests inside Iran.
8: The British had a concession going back in the early 1900s for the oil in Persia at the time. And ever since they discovered oil in 1907, the British had had a complete monopoly on Persian and Iranian oil.
16: In Abadan, at the head of the Persian Gulf, is the largest oil refinery in the world, firmly under British protection, a fact which locally they don't seem to resent at all.
8: This became increasingly a flashpoint with Iranian nationalists in the late 1940s, early 1950s.
17: From barren wastes, British enterprise and money won wealth which Persia shared on a proper, mutually agreed contract.
8: The Iranians were getting a pittance of the money that was being brought in from the oil industry.
12: When you say a pittance, what do you mean?
8: Well, they were supposed to get 20 cents on the dollar of the proceeds of the oil, and they were actually getting more like 8 cents on the dollar. The British were pretty shameless in monopolizing and kind of ripping off the Iranian government. Part of the terms of the contract were that the Iranian government was not allowed to look at the ledger books. So this was just a license to steal by the British company that ran it. The British company was also tied to the British government. It was a quasi-private, quasi-government institution. So in the early 1950s, a kind of a populist nationalist politician named Mohammad Mossadegh became prime minister of Iran.
12: When you say a populist nationalist, is there anyone in the modern day pantheon of politicians that you would compare Mossadegh to?
8: I might compare him to, say, Hugo Chavez in Venezuela, kind of a very charismatic, he would give firebrand speeches. One of the secrets of his powers was to have an external enemy, that you kind of ride this anti-British sentiment, this constant refrain of how we're being taken advantage of by this imperial power. So Mossadegh, he was usurping the Shah's powers and gradually chipping away at what had been the Shah's powers. And a huge issue at this time was to get back the oil, to break this concession that had been given to the British back in the early 1900s.
17: Let us hope that the Persians will not allow themselves to be intimidated by fanatics into a rash act which will lead to disaster for both countries.
8: And Mossadegh sort of became the chief spokesperson for that. He nationalized the oil industry.
17: A nationalization law amounting to virtual confiscation was put into action by Premier Mossadegh.
8: That put Britain and Iran on a collision course.
17: We were forced to evacuate our £500 million property.
8: Britain imposed a blockade on Iran. This continued for about a year and a half. Meanwhile, Mossadegh was not falling, which was, what, of course, the British hope. So the British devised a plan to overthrow Mossadegh and restore the Shah, who was far more pliant, to his kingly powers, figuring that the Shah would cancel the nationalization and give the oil back to the British. But the British didn't want to have their hands seen in this operation because they were already reviled by the Iranian people. So they looked to the Americans to take care of this operation for them. They first floated this idea to the Truman administration in the summer of 1952. It was like, hey, you know, we have this all set up to overthrow Mossadegh. Will you do this for us? And Truman said, no, why should we overthrow a democratically elected government for you, for your oil? Truman leaves office in January of 1953. The Eisenhower administration comes in. As

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2: Good morning. From the Fairbanks Museum at St. Johnsbury, welcome to this morning's edition of An Eye on the Sky. It's the second week of May, but our frosty morning seemed more like an April morning. Widespread frost and freezing temperatures well advertised. The Weather Service still has frost advisories and freeze warnings outside the Champlain Islands and the northern mountain areas. Thanks to clear skies and light winds just to the east of high pressure sitting over western parts of New York and Pennsylvania, just a few patches of clouds in northern sections that'll clear out. We'll see plenty of sunshine today, but that high drifts eastward. A storm system approaching the Great Lakes will slide through the Great Lakes today and then approach us tomorrow. Clouds will thicken up tonight. We'll see some showers that start to arrive tomorrow from west to east, but once they get here, a cool pool of air in the upper atmosphere settles over us, and that's going to keep those showers going off and on right into Thursday and perhaps on Friday as well. Now the forecast details. Sunshine mixing with some clouds northeast this afternoon. Continued cool. Highs low to mid-50s north, 50s to near 60 in the Champlain Valley and south. Clear early tonight, then increasing clouds in the 30s to near 40, 32 in the cold spots east, temperatures rising overnight. And tomorrow, any early sun from the Green Mountains east giving way to clouds, showers developing in New York early, reaching the Green Mountains before midday, and then eastward in the afternoon, highs 50s to near 60. I'm meteorologist Mark Breen with An Eye on the Sky.
3: Good morning, I'm Michelle Martin. Here's one more Mother's Day tribute to Casper, a strong, independent horned owl who does not particularly care for humans, which makes her the perfect owl foster parent. Casper has raised more than 500 owlets at a Canadian wildlife rehab center. Casper was rescued herself after being injured in a trap so she would no longer do well in the wild, but she's great at teaching little ones what they need to know to fly, to catch prey, and not to trust people. Takes all kinds of moms to make a world. It's Morning Edition.
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5: It's Morning Edition from NPR News. I'm A. Martinez.
3: And I'm Michelle Martin. Good morning. Protesters in Manila have criticized 3 weeks of joint military drills led by the U.S. and its allies in the South Pacific. They say the exercises hurt some of the Philippines' most vulnerable communities. Jan Cummins in Brumby brings us this report, and let me tell you, it contains the sound of gunfire.
6: On a day like this, the fishermen of San Antonio in the west of the Philippines would normally be at sea. The sun is out and the winds favorable. But despite that, today the fleet of wooden fishing boats sit idly on the shore.
7: What should be a bustling village filled with fisherfolk bringing in their latest hauls is now suspiciously quiet. Instead, stretched out in front of me are hundreds of fishing vessels that have been left at home for the day.
6: The stationary fleet is evidence of a days-long fishing ban that has had a big impact on locals like Kathleen Agasa.
8: I have two kids. They are going to school. Our livelihood depends on the water. Many of us here is fishing. Without fish, income, no income.
6: The reason for the ban? Military drills involving the United States and its allies. Known as the Balikatan, the Filipino word for shoulder to shoulder, the exercises took place across the archipelago, including the waters just a few miles from Agasa's village. The US military won't say it, but the drills are pointed squarely in one direction, China, which has grown increasingly assertive across the region in recent years. But many fisherfolk in the Philippines say the real danger isn't Beijing, it's the Balikatan. Some, like Fisherman Rights NGO chairperson Fernando Hicap, warn of the financial and environmental impacts.
9: The fishermen will experience extreme hunger and poverty, but the fishermen have yet to receive any aid. The Balikatan

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1: It's 6:42. You're listening to Morning Edition on Vermont Public. And the end of an era is on the horizon as The Late Show prepares to shut down next week. Stephen Colbert's late night competitors are circling around for fond farewells. We'll bring you that story after we check out today's recreational forecast. 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
1: This afternoon. Going into tonight and tomorrow, a storm system approaches. Clouds will be moving in, and tomorrow those clouds thicken up. Showers will start early in New York, heading into western Vermont during the morning and then spreading east during the afternoon. Temperatures tomorrow again in the 50s, but they'll be steady or falling during the rain. For the mountains, there'll be plenty of sunshine today with temperatures in the 40s at 4,000 feet, 20s at 6,000 feet. Northwest winds will be diminishing. And just a reminder that in terms of early season hiking, please avoid the muddy trails until they dry up. It damages some of the plant roots and it enhances erosion. At lower elevations, winds for boaters, bikers, other outdoor activities, generally northwest around 10 miles per hour, waves on Lake Champlain 1 to 2 feet. Water temperatures are quite cold, and so early season boating is not recommended. I'm meteorologist Mark Breen with an eye on the sky.
2: Good morning, me Martinez. The London townhouse where the Beatles recorded their final album and played their last concert together is becoming a museum. Three Savile Row is famous for the rooftop performance the Beatles played in 1969. Police eventually showed up and pulled the plug. The Beatles used to use the building as their headquarters, but it was later turned into an Abercrombie & Fitch store. Now, if Ringo and Paul visit, they'll get back to where they once belonged. I had to do it. It's Morning Edition.
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4: It's Morning Edition from NPR News. I'm Michelle Martin.
2: And Mae Martinez. Some of Stephen Colbert's final guests for his CBS late night show were a bit unusual. His competitors. Monday night he had on Jimmy Kimmel from ABC, Jimmy Fallon and Seth Meyers from NBC, and John Oliver from HBO. They kicked off Colbert's final 2 weeks of shows. His late show program was canceled by CBS and will air its final episode May 21st. CBS has said it canceled Colbert for financial reasons, but fans and media analysts have suggested the network's owner, Paramount, was also silencing Colbert's criticism of President Trump. Kimmel's show was suspended briefly last year after the FCC chair threatened ABC affiliates over some of Kimmel's comments. And Kimmel had a question for Colbert's audience last night.
5: When I got knocked off the air for a few days, people canceled Disney Plus. Why aren't you people canceling Paramount Plus? Because you didn't have it in the first place?
6: Well, Jimmy.
2: NPR critic at large Eric Deggans was watching last night. Eric, so how unusual is it to have these five hosts to appear together on one TV show?
6: Well, you know, several of these hosts are direct competitors, but they seem to have deliberately built up their friendships and rejected this competitive hostility from previous generations of hosts. I mean, David Letterman, the first host of The Late Show, went to CBS in 1993 when he was passed over in favor of Jay Leno to take over Johnny Carson's Tonight Show on NBC. And later, Conan O'Brien briefly took over The Tonight Show, but Leno eventually got that hosting job back. And Carson himself was also notoriously competitive. But these five current hosts have done a podcast together and they've shown up for each other, even amid criticism from President Trump and his wife. In fact, Colbert asked a question about that last night on his CBS show to the other hosts. Let's listen.
7: Did it ever occur to you that you'd be doing a job that the President of the United States would have strong feelings about?
8: You know what's even weirder? We're doing a job that his wife has strong feelings about.
9: Well, most of us have avoided that part.
8: Yeah, that's true.
2: So did any of them talk about the politics behind Colbert's cancellation?
6: Well, this was a subject that Kimmel in particular seemed eager to bring up. I mean, he said at one point he was waiting for, quote, angry Stephen to come out and trash everybody. But, you know, Colbert has been steadfast about not criticizing CBS, even while saying he was surprised by the cancellation. So critics like me think it's odd that Paramount didn't even try to cut costs on The Late Show. They announced the cancellation just as they were seeking approval from the federal.

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2: 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You're listening to Morning Edition on Vermont Public. I'm Jen Jarecki. It's 7:44. Rows and rows of accordions line the walls of a museum in North Canaan, Connecticut. Connecticut Public's Lori Mack visited to hear stories of instruments that have carried music and meaning across countries, wars, and generations.
3: Walk into North Canaan's historic railroad station, and you'll find hundreds of accordions stacked floor to ceiling, a wall of gleaming buttons, piano keys, mother-of-pearl, rhinestones, and chrome. And that's where you'll find Paul Ramuni. He's the curator and owner of the New England Accordion Connection and Museum Company. So what is this place, and how did you end up here? Let's start there.
4: Okay. People always ask me the genesis of this display, and it came because of my mother. She made me do accordions when I was 13 years old, and I said to my mother, this is out on Long Island, and I said, anything but that, Mom. Anything but that.
3: Long considered corny because of its connection to polka music, accordions have been the butt of jokes for decades. But Ramuni took up the instrument as a teen and played until he went to college, when he quit. Decades went by, and then something unexpected pulled him back.
4: 42 years later, I woke up in Vermont, and I had the urge to play again. One phone call got me to a guy two towns over, and he had some accordions, but he also had a lot of little concertinas. And he said they came out of Dachau, the prison camps, World War II. And that was the moment that changed things for me.
3: That story gave Ramuni, then working as an accountant, a new sense of purpose and eventually led to the museum.
4: And then I thought I was collecting accordions and I realized I was saving the stories. They're wartime stories, they're good times. Well, people took these things out to be happy.
3: One story begins during World War II with a young girl in Nazi Germany.
4: Her name is Rosemarie Molitor. She was a prodigy. Hitler himself hears about her, and he wanted this little girl to play the accordion for the Nazi dinner parties. He sent the SS to her house, and this little 8-year-old girl looked at these guys, and she said, no.
3: And she kept refusing. At one point, her father was sent into the army driving trucks loaded with explosives as punishment. But the family survived. Years later, relatives in Boston brought Rosemarie's accordions to Ramuni. But that's not where the story ends.
4: And I said, well, when did she pass? And they said, she hasn't.
3: Turns out she was still alive in her 90s, living in California.
4: They said, you want to talk to her? Boom. There she is on the cell phone. Sweet old lady talking, very serene, talking about the accordion. And all of a sudden, this woman kicks into overdrive. And she goes, and Hitler wanted me to play. And she said, it was a terrible, terrible time. And so the courage of people, and it involved an accordion.
3: The collection includes other accordions with remarkable backstories. One was used to entertain Al Capone in the 1930s. TV host Lawrence Welk's first accordion is here. And another was played for more than 225,000 troops heading into battle during the Second World War. But the museum isn't just about history. It's also about what the accordion can still do. Ramuni saw that firsthand when two professional orchestral players stopped by about a year ago.
4: And they just happened to be in the area on another event. They wanted to see an accordion. Never played an accordion. The big guy played a bassoon, and the smaller fellow played a clarinet.
3: He put them in the back room and handed them an accordion.

0: 10 minutes, they were like 2 5-year-olds. They were giggling, they were laughing, having a time of their life.
1: So he asked where they were from.
0: The big guy was from Iran, and the other guy was from Israel. Then the fellow from Iran said, "Paul, last week we met for the first time, and something happened. A bond developed over the music." And we both agreed that we would never let anything come between us that would hurt that bond or destroy it, no matter what.
1: That, Ramuni says, is the lesson in all these boxes. Not just that the accordion can make music, but that music brings people together. And on this day, it happens again. Alex Beardsley from Prospect walks in with his young family.
2: I just saw accordion, so I said, "Pull in." I don't know how to play one. I think they're cool, though. I thought that it was like a store. I didn't think that it was a whole museum. So this is really cool.
1: Ramuni explains to a 5-year-old how the instrument works.
0: "When I press these and open the bellows, it's going to make music on both sides."
3: "Oh, I get it. I am pretty smart."
0: You ready?
3: "I'm ready."
1: The bellows swell and sigh, pushing out music that lifts and dances. On the back of his business card, Paul Ramuni sums up accordions like this. They each have their own special voice, characteristics, flaws, and beauty. I guess in a way, the same could be said of each of us. For the New England News Collaborative, I'm Lori Mack.
4: I'm Jen Jarecki. With an ear-to-ear grin, you are listening to Morning Edition on Vermont Public. And thank you to our members for helping us to bring you that story. 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It is the 12th time an unsigned musician has won the nationwide challenge. And I'm not giving too much away to say it is not accordion music. 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
5: 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I'm Michelle Martin.
6: And I'm A. Martinez. Clips have conquered the internet. Short excerpts of longer videos are everywhere. And there's an army of clippers who are paid by the view. NPR's Bobby Allen spoke to one of them.
7: Emre Barukto is scraping by in Belgium, doing a little bit of everything. Cleaning cars, working a night shift in a warehouse, making sandwiches at Subway during the day. When he wasn't working, 25-year-old Barukto would take out his iPhone and turn long interviews of influencers into snippets and post them to Instagram.
8: "And then one random night, I saw a notification saying that I earned $12. And I was like, okay, cool. This is okay. And then 2 weeks later, I made $2,500.
7: Barukto was getting paid when someone would buy something from a link he placed in a video clip. He got so good at it that he started doing it for other influencers and entrepreneurs. Eventually, he quit his job to be a full-time clipper.
8: "I saw a lot of clippers that quit after a week because they didn't get any views. But I've been at this game for more than 3 years.
7: Barukto now has a YouTube page where he teaches people how to make clipping into a side hustle or even a lucrative career, set to dramatic violins, of course.
8: "I generated over 1.1 million followers, not just on one account, but across 6 different clipping pages. I grew all of them past 100K followers, some even past 200K followers. And I'm going to show you exactly how I did it."
7: It's not the first time somebody on YouTube has pitched a way for you to get rich quick, but thousands of people have followed his lead. And that's because there are now marketplaces where agencies upload videos and allow anyone to clip them for cash. Some recent bounties include an agency offering $1 per 1,000 views of clips of Major League Baseball games, and an artificial intelligence startup offering $25 every 1,000 views of clips about its product. The founder of a clipping agency told me that clipping is the modern form of a TV ad. Grab a slice of people's attention as they scroll. Barukto agrees with that. He says instead of going through Google or Meta to advertise, people are now just posting a flood of clips to social media. He says the pitch to brands usually goes something like this.
8: "We can create a mass clipping campaign. We have a network of clippers. Let us post all of that content. And you don't post videos on Meta ads. You don't waste money on that."
7: Not everyone is buying into the clipping economy. Longtime advertising executive Lou Pascalis of AJL Advisory says Clippers are creating a lose-lose-lose situation.
9: That doesn't really satisfy the consumer, doesn't really deliver good value to the advertiser, and strips the originator of the content an opportunity to monetize that content and pay the individual who created it. So it's a perfectly terrible problem.
7: Analyst Ed Elson recently published a Substack piece called The Clip Economy, arguing that the measure of success is no longer how many people watch an episode of something, but how many people saw the clips.
10: They are essentially taking over the entire media ecosystem.
7: Elson is the co-host of the podcast Prof G Markets with New York University marketing professor Scott Galloway. Elson says clips are increasingly a path for people to jumpstart their careers as influencers. He's learning that for himself in real time.
10: Something changed for me when a few people in a row came up to me on the street. They said, hey, you're Ed Elson. You're the Prof G Markets guy. I said, oh, yeah, yeah. You listen to the podcast? I said, oh, no, I don't listen to the podcast, but I love your clips.
7: So his goal now? To make his podcast into even more clips. Bobby Allen, NPR News.
11: So many up-and-coming artists struggle to get noticed. So for the past 12 years, the folks at NPR's music division have held a contest for unsigned artists. And today, we reveal the winner of the 2026 Tiny Desk Contest. To do the honors, Bobby Carter of NPR Music is here. Hello.
12: Good morning, Michelle. How are you?
11: I'm okay. So before we hear the winning entry, You were part of a team of judges that included 9 musicians and industry insiders. How many entries did you get this year? And what are you generally listening for?
12: This year, we got over 6,000 entries.
11: Wow.
12: And we're looking for something that we've never heard before. We're looking for some emotion. We're looking for something that we didn't even know we were looking for. You know what I mean? And I think we got that this year.
11: Okay. It's time. Cue the dramatic music.
12: Yes. Yes.
11: Bobby, who is it?
12: We are so thrilled to announce that Cure for Paranoia has won this year's Tiny Desk Contest.
11: Okay, and what's the winning song?
12: The song is called No Brainer.
11: Okay, here it is.

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1: It's 8:42. You're listening to Morning Edition on Vermont Public. Coming up, the Late Show shuts down next week. Stephen Colbert's late night competitors are circling around for fond farewells. Someone else who may be on the way out, Keir Starmer as British Prime Minister. Can he survive amid a massive revolt in his own party? That is one of the topics on today's BBC NewsHour. We're also going to bring you a special report from Khartoum, 3 years into Sudan's civil war. And echoing a story we heard earlier in the show, if you want to feel younger, read a book or study art. The BBC NewsHour starts at 9 right here on Vermont Public. 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
2: From the Fairbanks Museum in St. Johnsbury, this is the Eye on the Sky Farm and Garden Forecast. The sun rose north of east this morning at 5:27 and sets north of west this evening at 8:07. Length of the day, 14 hours and 40 minutes. Scattered to widespread frost last night meant early season gardeners had to cover things up. Tonight it won't be quite so cold. There will be some cold spots east near 32, but clouds will be coming in, and that's going to keep temperatures at night a bit warmer. During the daytime, though, it's going to make for some cool readings right through the end of the week. The clouds coming in are part of a storm

0: I'm Jen Jarecki. It is 8:49 on a Tuesday. 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It's going to be a sunny one today, though we'll have some afternoon clouds northeast. Still a bit cooler, highs in the 50s today, near 60 in the warmer valleys. And we do have a frost advisory this morning outside the Champlain Islands and Northern Mountains. It's 44 in Newport, 46 in St. Albans, 43 degrees in Ludlow, Manchester, and Bennington. 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
0: Also coming up this afternoon, the hidden chemistry at the heart of the Milky Way. 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And stay with us if you can. The Marketplace Morning Report is just ahead, followed by the BBC NewsHour. We've also got local news coming up at 9:04.

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0: Chromebooks and iPads, Canvas and PowerSchool, ChatGPT and Claude. All these tools are in kids' classrooms. Is that a good thing? Depends on who you ask. I'm Michaela Lafrak. Today on Vermont Edition, technology in schools. Its role in the classroom grew during the pandemic, but now some states are passing laws to limit in-school screen time. State Representative Angela Arsenault from Williston supports measures like these. She says Vermont should better regulate the use of tech like chatbots and smartphones in schools. But edtech companies argue these tools engage students and boost academic performance. We'll also hear teacher perspectives from Harwood Unified Union and Montpelier-Roxbury school districts. That's all coming up on Vermont Edition. First, this hour's news.
1: Live from NPR News, I'm Lakshmi Singh. The U.S. war with Iran is hitting energy prices and has helped drive annual inflation to the highest level in roughly 3 years. Today, the Labor Department says consumer prices in April were 3.8% higher than the same time a year earlier. Defense Secretary Pete Hegseth is back on Capitol Hill defending the Pentagon's 2027 military budget request of $1.5 trillion. Jules Hurst III, the Pentagon's top budget and finance official, is telling members of Congress that the cost of the war is higher than the last estimate a couple of weeks ago, $4 billion higher.
2: At the time of testimony in front of the House, it was $25 billion. But the Joint Staff team and the Comptroller team are constantly looking at that estimate. And so now we think it's closer to 29. That's because of updated repair and replacement of equipment costs and also just general operational costs to keep people in theater.
1: Hurst saying $29 billion. Some analysts estimate the war cost is much higher than that. The war is expected to be one of the issues discussed when President Trump travels to China. He leaves this afternoon. NPR's Domenico Montanaro reports on what people in the U.S. think of the U.S.-China relationship in a survey done by NPR in conjunction with the Chicago Council on Global Affairs and Ipsos.
3: In two polls over the last few months, there were some notable findings. First, Americans see China on the rise and eyeing a dominant role in the world. 78% say they believe China wants to be a dominant world leader, particularly economically. But respondents also say they want to keep a strong trading relationship with China, and they want tariffs lowered to keep costs down for U.S. consumers. Most also say the Iran war has been bad for both countries and their economies, but more Americans say the war is boosting China's geopolitical position than say it's helping U.S. national security. Domenico Montanaro, NPR News, Washington.
1: Some businesses that applied for tariff refunds are expected to start getting their money this week. NPR's Alina Selyuk reports it's been nearly 3 months since the Supreme Court ruled most of the tariffs President Trump ordered last year were illegal.
4: The U.S. government took about 2 months to set up an online system where companies that paid the illegal tariffs could request their money back. That's an estimated $166 billion, though not all of it is being processed in this first wave. U.S. Customs has also acknowledged that it did reject more than a third of refund claims for technical and data errors, though importers can refile. As of about 2 weeks ago, the agency said it had accepted claims covering about a fifth of all the shipments that are due refunds. Nike is the latest big company to face a class action lawsuit that argues shoppers should get a cut of any refunds because they paid the costs through higher prices. Nike declined comment. Alina Selyuk, NPR News.
1: It's NPR.
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6: I'm Mary Carol Maganzini with Vermont Public News. Federal immigration authorities are still looking for the man they were pursuing during their chaotic March 11th raid in South Burlington. 24-year-old Debbie Danielle Corona Sanchez was due in state court Monday on the separate criminal case that started it all. But as Vermont Public's Derek Brower reports, he didn't show.
7: Corona Sanchez faces a first-time driving under the influence charge in Addison County. It stems from a January traffic stop in Middlebury. As part of his arrest that night, a local police officer took Corona Sanchez's fingerprints. They were uploaded to a vast federal database that automatically alerted Immigration and Customs Enforcement. On March 11th, agents thought they'd found him at a South Burlington house, but he wasn't there. Agents arrested three other immigrants anyway, despite hundreds of protesters' efforts to stop them. The state DUI case that triggered that federal raid could be sent to a confidential diversion program. Those who complete the program can have their case expunged. But Corona Sanchez did not appear at his hearing. Now local authorities are looking for him, too. Derek Brower, Vermont Public.
0: A nurses' union at Northwestern Medical Center reached its first contract deal. Northwestern Healthcare United ratified their first union contract with 76% of the vote. The union represents over 160 registered nurses at the St. Albans Hospital. The contract includes a raise in wages and bans mandatory overtime. Northwestern Healthcare United is part of AFT Vermont. The group represents over 12,000 healthcare and higher educational professionals in the state. Quebec's government is pushing a ban to boost preventive health care in the province. The Montreal Gazette reports the more than $250 million plan aims to curb preventable diseases by 10%. It also seeks to reduce disparities that put people with low incomes at greater risk of dying prematurely than wealthier residents. Officials say some initiatives will include promoting healthy habits, doing more to help people who want to quit smoking, and expanding testing for sexually transmitted diseases. Today's Eye on the Sky forecast, mostly sunny, mixing with some clouds in the northeast in the afternoon. Highs in the low to mid-50s north, 50s to near 60 in the Champlain Valley and south. Tonight, clear early, then increasing clouds from west to east, lows in the 30s to near 40, near 32 in the colder spots east. For Vermont Public, I'm Mary Carol Maganzini.

0: This is Vermont Edition. I'm Michaela Lefrak. The role technology played in your education depends very much on how old you are. I'm a millennial, and I clearly remember when my high school got brand new computers in our computer lab. They were blue iMacs, and they were awesome. My math classroom also had one of those smart whiteboards that was supposed to save whatever the teacher would write on it, and it always was broken. Your experiences with technology might be very different or similar to what I'm describing. These days, the role of tech goes far beyond a dozen desktop computers and a broken digital whiteboard. During the pandemic, school districts across the country spent billions of dollars on things like laptops and learning software. Now, the pace of technological change is so rapid, hello AI bots, that schools are trying to catch up. According to the Washington Post, at least a dozen states introduced or adopted policies this year to regulate screen time in schools. There's also a reckoning going on about the potentially dangerous role of tech in kids' lives. We've got a panel of folks joining us today for a discussion on tech in schools. But we figured it'd be best to start things off with someone who is in the classroom all day, every day. So to kick us off, let's go to Harwood Union Middle and High School in Moortown, where Brian Burgess is a speech pathologist. The school serves Duxbury, Fayston, Moortown, Waitsfield, Warren, and Waterbury. Brian, welcome to Vermont Edition.
1: Hey, thank you very much. Thanks for having me on. Yeah. Just want to real quickly, although I work at Harwood Union Middle and High School, I want to make sure that I'm clear about it. I'm speaking from my professional capacity, not as a representative of the district.
0: So you work in a lot of different classrooms in your job as a speech pathologist. What are the most common types of technology that you see kids using?
1: Typically, it's largely the Chromebooks, so the laptops. Each individual student has one. Got away with the cell phone access last year, and that's been great, but we've definitely seen books have kind of taken over that role as far as distractions go.
0: So you said that there was a ban on cell phone usage in schools last year and that's been great. Why do you say that?
1: It's kind of encouraged student interactions among themselves, much less, at least at first, there was much less classroom distraction. Was not allowed to have out. The halls, seeing people interact with each other instead of having their heads constantly down and their fingers twiddling away.
0: So there have been some positives, but I believe you also had just said that Chromebooks kind of filled in some of those gaps for kids. And I imagine, kids are so smart. Some of them have figured out ways around the ban. Could you speak to that a bit?
1: Sure. The classroom teachers all have, we have access to programs that are supposed to limit students' ability to access inappropriate websites, including social media and gaming websites. But I work directly with a handful of them that they are very clear that there are a lot of ways around it as far as those protections. I just walked through the library, about half an hour ago, and kids were watching movies on YouTube and whatever else, all things that they're not supposed to have access to, but they've managed.
0: So what capacity do you and your colleagues there at the school have to police those actions? Like when you walk through the library and see kids watching movies, what are you supposed to do and what can you do?
1: We try to discourage them from it. Let's shut it down. You must have homework to do. Just kind of gently kind of reminding them of what the expectations are. And quite a few of them will respond favorably to that and say, oh, my bad. And they'll shut it really quick. Others, there's definitely pushback. You get some attitude. But the expectation is also that, as soon as I walk away, I'm sure those things are open right back up again. And it's tricky for the classroom teachers also, where they're responsible for teaching the content, and they can't necessarily walk around to every student all day, throughout class to make sure that they're on the website that they're, you know, that they're supposed to be engaged with. Kids are smart. The students are smart. They know, you know, when the teacher's getting close, they'll shut a window or they'll switch to another screen. And there's ways around it.
0: Have you noticed a positive or a negative impact on kids' critical thinking skills as some of these tools like AI chatbots have grown in usage and in their own abilities in the past couple of years?
1: I'm really glad you brought that up. As a speech pathologist, you're dealing with language and cognitive abilities. The impact on critical thinking is something that is increasingly...
0: I'm sorry, you cut out there. You said the impact on cognitive abilities is what?
1: It's as far as critical thinking goes, the technology is absolutely having a negative impact. And when they throw around the term critical thinking, you're generally talking about students' ability to make connections, perspective taking, and communication. And especially with those, the perspective taking and communication, that's kind of falls into my realm. And also with executive functioning, organization, impulse control, working memory, self-monitoring, and emotional awareness. These are all things that are absolutely taking impact from the more or less constant use of technology.
0: So you said that you've noticed an impact on kids' memory?
1: The working memory, absolutely. Whereas, you know, working memory, I think, loosely defined as being able to hear information and be able to immediately apply that information to, you know, whatever problem, whether it's math, English, if you're talking about vocabulary, you know, the teacher's social studies lesson, for instance, and then asks you a question about what they just presented. Working memory allows you to store the information that you said and then apply that to your response to the question. And working memory has taken a huge hit from the reliance on the technology. Basically, it's impeding students' ability to think for themselves.
0: Yeah. Can teachers figure out when kids are using AI to work on things in class or on their homework, and they use AI detection software, or is that something that they don't have capacity for or the ability to do?
1: I think it's from discussions with teachers, the access is there. It's kind of like from what I've heard, teachers will put in part of an essay, for example, into AI detection software. And it will pull up a percentage of whether or not the AI thinks it was AI generated. But you can also just they've learned from students' writing styles. When an assignment, if they're using perfect sentence structure, for example, but previously hadn't been able to pull that off. So it's definitely it's at play, and just as much as the students are using it, teachers are trying to combat it. When you talk about the number of students versus the number of teachers involved, it's hard to regulate completely.
0: One more question for you, Brian, before we let you get back to the classroom. Have you seen any benefits to this growing use of technology in the classroom, particularly in kids' fluency with tech that us adults are still struggling to learn? I think we're about to have a discussion that will hit on a lot of the different concerns that adults have about the use of tech in classrooms, some of which you've enumerated. But I do wonder if there are any positives.
1: Yeah, it's interesting because in a very sneaky way, students' abilities to problem solve using the tech, just like for every solution we might come up with, students often seem a step ahead of us. In that regard, kind of getting around the safeguards maybe that we put in or the tools that we apply. Strictly in terms of problem solving, I think there is some positive there, but it needs to be considered. And in terms of the access to this through the worldwide web of information. There's a lot of good information out there. The trick is helping students figure out ways of deciphering or distinguishing between the good information, reliable information, and information that's either just patently false or unhealthy, quite frankly.
0: Yeah. Brian Burgess is a speech pathologist at Harwood Union Middle and High School, works for the district. Brian, thank you so much for joining us today.
1: Thank you very much. It's been my pleasure. I appreciate the time.
0: Yeah. And if you had a little trouble hearing that connection with Brian, as I just did, we're going to create a transcript of that conversation. We'll put it up on our website, vermontpublic.org, if you want to look back at that and read through to make sure that you caught just what Brian said. We're joined now by a trio of guests with different perspectives on the role of tech in the classroom. Angela Arsenault is a Vermont state representative from Williston and a Democrat. Representative Arsenault, welcome back to the show.
2: Thank you so much, Michaela. Happy to be here.
0: And Sarah Kluck is also with us. She's the Vice President of Education Policy at the Software and Information Industry Association, which we might refer to as SIIA throughout this show. Sarah, thanks for joining us today.
3: Thank you for having me.
0: And Michael Berry is with Montpelier Roxbury Public Schools. He's their Director of Curriculum and Technology. Michael, welcome.
4: Nice to be here.
0: And if you are a parent or a teacher and have some questions or concerns about the use of technology in schools that you'd like to pose to our panel, you can give us a call at 800-639-2211. You can also email vermontedition@vermontpublic.org. Michael, I'd love to start with you for some reactions to what Brian was just saying there, because I think part of what we're going to be talking about today are some efforts by adults to limit the ways in which kids are interacting with technology to keep them safe or keep them focused on more in-person methods of learning. But what Brian was saying was that, you know, as with every generation, kids today are smart and a little sneaky, and they can get around the limits that we set in place. Do you see that come up in the schools you work with?
4: I see it come up a little bit, but as that's happening, we're also getting better and we're focusing more on the conversation. I think my overall pitch is that's all the more reason that we need to start talking to kids about this. I'm advocating for us to educate students about AI and about these tools. And I used to have a friend that would say, eventually we have to teach kids to swim instead of covering the pool. And I think that that's where I like to see our efforts go. When we see this stuff happening where kids are getting quote unquote sneaky, that's time for us to educate. That's time for us to show up and really dig in with them and talk about what's going on. We've had students say to us things like, it's really hard to watch the adults around us not know what to do with this.
0: Mm-hmm. Yeah. That hits home for me. Someone who's still learning how to use some of these tools in my own life. And Representative Arsenault, you've talked in the past about how parenting your own kids who are teenagers now and seeing how they interact with technology at home and at school has influenced some of the work that you've been doing in Montpelier over the last couple years around technology and our education system. So on this kind of initial subject of teaching kids versus taking direction from them or letting them figure things out for themselves. How have your own personal experiences at home influenced that for you?
2: Well, I think it's important to say right at the start, off the top, that I am speaking as someone who really does believe in teaching young people about technology, how to use it, how to use it responsibly, how to understand it. Importantly, how to understand what it's doing to their brain. And that's where, you know, my experience as a parent helped inform the work I'm doing in the legislature that I see in my own kids. I think we all, if we're honest, can see it in ourselves, that we're not always, this is not a simple matter of willpower. It's not as simple as education. I wish that it were. But we're dealing with products that are intentionally designed to occupy, steal as much of our time and focus as possible. That is proven fact that is stated in these companies' own internal documents. So I fully agree that we want to teach kids about technology and how to use it, but we cannot lose sight of the fact that we are talking about products that are harmful by design. And I think that's a really important fact when we look to regulation.
0: Products that are harmful by design. Sarah Kluck, I'm curious for your thoughts there. Do you think that there are ed tech products out there that are harmful to young adults by design?
5: Thanks for that question. I think that's one of our key things that we've been talking about lately, is that there is a difference between the technologies that we access as consumers, or what we call consumer technology, and education technology that is purpose-built and for use in a school. So consumer technology, the technologies that you or I or teenagers are downloading on their cell phones or mobile devices for use at home outside of a classroom experience. We think of education technology as something that is based on learning sciences, has evidence behind it, it aligns to federal civil rights requirements for accessibility, for privacy, and other state and local curriculum student data privacy requirements. So I think there's two different buckets. And one of the common refrains that we've seen here is a lot of conflation between consumer technology and education technology. And we think it's really important to get the difference to make sure that the regulation is placed in the right context.
0: Well, I have some follow-up questions for you there, but we do need to take our first break. And if you have thoughts or questions about this conversation on tech in our schools, you can call in at 800-639-2211. This is Vermont Edition. Stay with us.
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0: Welcome back to Vermont Edition. I'm Michaela Lafrac. This hour, we're discussing the growing and shifting role of technology in schools, from Chromebooks to classroom management apps like Canvas. We've assembled a roundtable to talk through the pros and cons of some of these technologies. Sarah Kluck is the Vice President of Education Policy at a trade association for education tech called the Software and Information Industry Association. Michael Berry is the Director of Curriculum and Technology at the Montpelier-Roxbury Public Schools. And Democratic State Rep Angela Arsenault of Williston has introduced legislation this session to limit the use of some technologies in Vermont schools. Let's go to that now. Representative Arsenault, you have co-sponsored a bill this session, H-650, that would create a state registry of ed tech providers, among some other functions. Tell us more about the goals of this bill.
2: Sure. Thanks for asking. The goals of H-650 were manyfold, actually, and primary among them is to get a handle on just the universe of products that we're talking about here. And I want to be very clear that this bill was introduced, was written and introduced as a consumer protection bill. It went through the House Commerce and Economic Development Committee, which is the Committee of Jurisdiction for Consumer Protection. It's taken a bit of a different course in the Senate. It was sent to Senate Education. So we can talk about the differences there if you're interested. But it is at its heart, at its core, and an intent, a consumer protection bill. So similar to we have a data broker registry, which is currently being revamped a little bit. We have all kinds of registries in Vermont that are housed by the secretary in the Secretary of State's office. And it's a way for the state to, understand the landscape, the product makers out there. Any company wishing to do business in Vermont is required to register with the state of Vermont. So, theoretically, these product ed tech providers should already be registered. But we've worked with the Secretary of State's office to they're going to create a separate, section of their overall registry where it'll be a question for a provider, for companies just registering in their normal course of business. Do you provide an education technology product? And that way, and then they have to, if they do, they have to attest to following our laws, age-appropriate design code, as well as federal laws. And it's a building block, a foundational building block for us to take the next steps when it comes to regulation. We'd like to see a future state where there is a set of criteria or standards that's developed at the state level, and companies will not be able to be even considered for certification or, to measured against these standards if they're not first registered. So it's an incremental step, but an important one.
0: And I know the bill has gone through numerous iterations as it moves its way through the state house. So correct me if I'm wrong here, but it also involves a temporary ban on AI chatbots in schools, yes?
2: Yes, it does now. That was added in by Senate Education. It's following on, there is right now a national campaign underway started by an organization called Fair Play, which works to reduce the presence of marketing and screens in children's lives and certainly in schools, that asks for a 5-year pause on generative AI in education. And the Senate Education Committee took that idea on and actually have reduced it to a 2-year pause in the current draft, the draft they're currently considering of the bill. And importantly, and I really want folks to hear this because I think a lot of folks in the education field got pretty freaked out by this. And I understand that, but I really want folks to read the bill and take note that there is a gigantic exception that says that a principal or head of school can approve the use of generative AI or of a chatbot if it's serving a necessary educational purpose. And that's key because what the bill is doing as proposed right now, again, it hasn't passed out of committee yet. It's really asking or intentionally placing a speed bump, and that's what the pause is all about. It's like, hold on. We do not have to accept this. We do not have to accept the ubiquity argument. And we don't have to say that kids of all ages should have, unfettered access to chatbots, which I think is preposterous on its face. And I know schools will push back and say, that's not what's happening. And it may not be what they intend to have happen, but in many cases, it is, in fact, what's happening.
0: Hmm. Michael, I'd love to get your thoughts here, specifically on this proposed temporary ban on AI chatbots in schools, which has this significant way to get around it, as Representative Arsenault was just saying, that a principal can kind of opt out of this ban. Would you recommend that if this bill passes?
4: I think the concern I have, and we see this in Vermont schools already in a lot of different ways, is that, one, are principals equipped to make these decisions? And what are they basing that on? And then also, that creates a really inequitable experience in our schools, where in one school something's approved and allowed, and in another school it's not. And how are we educating our educators to do better with technology? How are we supporting? That's also a lot for a principal who already has a lot on their plate. But how do we make sure that this is level set across the state? And how do we support schools in making those decisions between positive opportunities for students and more screen time? I actually agree with a lot of the outputs of the bill that the seeking. I want to see screen time decreased. I want student data really safe. I don't want companion AI to come into our school. So I support a lot of it, but I think there's some mechanics within the bill that could be different to build our capacity as an education system to do better, because in 2 years, who knows where this is going to be? And how do we make sure in that 2-year span that our schools are better ready to address this?
2: I'll add in really quickly that the final part of the bill that we didn't talk about right now is a legislative working group that would be working in conjunction with the Agency of Education and the Vermont Superintendents Association and others to answer the questions that Mr. Berry so, correctly proposed just there, that I think that is the goal, to work together to answer the questions that would lead to consistent statewide standards and protections for all students.
0: Sarah, while we're talking about chatbots, I wanted to get your thoughts here, because earlier in the hour you had brought up that there's this important distinction to make between technological tools that are made specifically with children's education in mind and technological tools for a much broader use. For example, a chatbot that is built to be used in a classroom versus, you know, your kid going onto ChatGPT and asking it whatever they wanted. But on that note, I struggle a bit with this idea of the two bucket system, considering the fact that a lot of these tools you're referring to are developed by companies that are running these like much larger and less controllable systems like Google and Amazon, Anthropic, Apple. If they're the ones developing these ed tech tools, can we really trust them to keep children's safety like front of mind?
5: I think that's a good question and a really fair point. I think no matter the size of the company or what they do in the consumer space, the laws still apply. Like Vermont has a student privacy law. Vermont has a great design code. There's the federal accessibility laws. Companies that are making products for use in schools need to align their products to those requirements. So if it is a chatbot that is used in a classroom setting, it needs to be aligned to those laws. So the Virginia Student Privacy Law, the Federal Family Educational Rights and Privacy Act, or FERPA. So those privacy requirements are there. And those don't necessarily, the general consumer technologies don't necessarily align to those laws. And the tools cannot be used in the way that protects the privacy or make sure all students are able to access it in the way that they need to access it. I think it's a really important distinction to make, that no matter the size of the company, no matter what they make outside of education, they still need to follow those really important civil rights laws.
0: Michael, how are our teachers in the Montpelier-Roxbury public schools using chatbots specifically?
4: So we aren't doing anything with students yet other than discussions, but we have established a weekly training program where we take one teacher per school per week, and we've had about 46 educators participate in that. It's a full day training. We talk about ethics. We talk about bias in AI. We talk about the environmental impact. We also explore the tools and ways that they can use it for their teaching. But an important point in our process is that it is not about moving away from humans. So we put a particular focus on how can we infuse more human-centric movements with these tools and prepare our teachers to be able to talk to students. That's our overall goal, is that our students are anxious about the world today and they want to know what's going on. And we want to be able to have those conversations about what's going on from a knowledge base where we understand the beast in a way.
0: Let's bring in some thoughts from our callers here. Sean is calling in from Richmond. Sean, go ahead.
9: Hi, yes. Thanks for having me.
0: Sure, go ahead.
9: I would like to see legislatures spend more time regulating the tech companies themselves. My experience at schools is not that there is like rampant inappropriate use, and that a lot of the problems occur because tech companies are able to, make these products that are like slot machines for everybody. And I want to see that regulated with children.
0: Thank you, Sean, for calling in. Representative Arsenault, I'll let you take this one as somebody in a position to regulate, at least at the state level, some of these companies that it sounds like Sean's pretty concerned about.
2: Absolutely. I appreciate the point, and I agree completely. And I'll say that is part of what H650 is trying to accomplish as well. You know, we looked at the way that other states were tackling education technology, and a lot of proposed legislation earlier this year seemed to be putting the onus on schools and teachers and administrators. And we really felt that we wanted to come up with something that could lift that burden off their plates, at least at a high level, to get the state involved. And that's where we came up with this, you know, the idea of a state level certification. The idea would be once we have the companies registered and then we work with educators to come up with the standards, then we're challenging the companies to tell us that they meet those standards. It would not be, ideally, it would not be on, you know, administrators and educators to go to some statute and figure out if a product they're interested in, you know, meets the statute. It would be, the responsibility would be on the tech companies to prove that their product meets our standards. And then that product could be added to, you know, what I think of as a menu or a list of products that educators could use. And, you know, the caller is exactly right that that is where the responsibility lies. And we've done a little bit of work with that, certainly with the age-appropriate design code. We're working to improve that or further that work through the data privacy bill that's working its way through the legislature right now. But importantly, and I wanted to get back a little bit to Sarah's point earlier, that nowhere in statute currently does it say anything about the educational efficacy of these products and what sort of educational standards they need to meet in order to be welcomed into our schools. And we can't keep allowing our schools to be used as these, you know, just a marketplace for an entirely unregulated, I mean, apart from, you know, a couple of laws that touch this just a little bit, this is an unregulated industry. And I challenge anyone to point to something in a school, you know, that is going to be used by kids that hasn't been fully vetted, that doesn't come in the school doors before, you know, passing a set of safety standards. And right now we don't have that for education technology products.
0: Mm. Sarah, I'd love to give you the chance to respond to some of those concerns raised by Representative Arsenault. And before you do, I do want to note, too, that the representative just was discussing her bill that she's been involved with, as well as another one, S-71, which is the Vermont Data Privacy and Online Surveillance Ask, which your organization, SIAA, has also submitted a letter raising concerns about. Is there something from what Representative Arsenault said that you'd like to pull out and respond to in particular?
10: Sure. I do want to point to the federal Every Student Succeeds Act, which was passed back in 2016, that requires interventions, both analog and digital, that are purchased with federal dollars to align to an efficacy standard. There are four, it's frequently referred to as the ESSA tiers of evidence. There's four different tiers, and we always encourage our member companies to do make sure that they are aligning to the tiers of evidence and showing that evidence to their customers and school partners to make sure that they are showing that they are there's evidence that their product works in the way that it needs to for that particular school. And that their dollars are being used effectively. So there is a federal law Representative is right that there is not a state law currently, so I agree with her on that. But there has been something in existence for about 10 years at the federal level to encourage the use of evidence-based educational interventions in a school setting.
0: Hmm. Michael, we're talking a lot about both state and federal level regulations around tech. And as somebody who is working on the ground in schools every day, I guess my question is, like, how much do these regulations influence what's happening in schools or what kids are doing on their own at home? Is this the best way to go about it?
4: That's a great question. Some of them do impact. So Sarah was talking about federal grants and some of the requirements within those. I'm a grants administrator, so when we use federal funds to purchase anything, we have to go through those levels of evidence. And so that's there. But I would like to see some requirements for schools in Vermont that articulate more of that capacity component. So if schools were tasked with adopting some sort of model for vetting technology that was based on research, there are several out there, or that they had to create their own that met certain standards, that would start to level out the experience across schools and give educators a tool to use to be able to, you know, sift through this. The representative was right. We are bombarded by, different companies and different products and sign up for this free account and all of these things. So to give us some guidelines on how we can do that effectively and keep kids safe would be really profound.
0: Well, we're getting lots of comments in our inbox and through our phone lines on this conversation on education and technology. We do need to take one more short break, but we'll be sharing more of your thoughts in just a moment right here on Vermont Edition.
8: 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Coming up today at 1 o'clock on Here and Now, get caught up on all the latest news. And a delivery truck driver spent more than 20 years building an exact scale model of New York City in his basement. People can now see the amazing results. And today on Point, the hidden chemistry at the heart of the Milky Way. That's coming up at 2. Vermont Public has support for programming from our listeners and the First UU of Burlington, fostering diverse religious values for spiritual people at the meeting house at the top of Church Street, uusociety.org.
0: Welcome back to Vermont Edition. I'm Michaela LaFrac. Let's get back to our discussion of technology in elementary, middle, and high schools in Vermont. I'll reintroduce our roundtable guests. Michael Berry is the Director of Curriculum and Technology at the Montpelier-Roxbury Public School System. Vermont State Rep. Angela Arsenault of Williston, a Democrat, is also with us. She's been telling us about legislation introduced this session to limit the use of some technologies in Vermont schools. And Sarah Cluck is the Vice President of Education Policy at a trade association called the Software and Information Industry Association. They represent ed tech companies. Let's share some emails now because we've gotten a lot of really interesting ones in our inbox. Kate in Thetford says that they've been teaching for more than 20 years. I fear Vermont risks passing a reactionary law without enough consideration for how we equitably prepare students to use and understand the technology that underpins so much of our modern world. Just like reading instruction fails students if it is not founded on good learning science, so too does technology instruction. Rachel in Fairfax says, my kindergartner should not be using an iPad in school. He doesn't at home, but he does at school under the guise of technology readiness. I love our school, but I question the greater forces and funding mechanisms tied to ed tech. We're fighting so much as parents, and now we

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1: To point out is that we lack the human connection and reinforcement in a classroom if we depend too much on the technology. The kids can do these math programs, and then they get rewarded with little games to play if they got so many problems right or wrong. And I think about how decades ahead, when they're adults, will they be looking back to thank Google? You know, will that be their only memory, or will they remember that human reinforcement of Mr. So-and-so or Mrs. So-and-so because they believed in them? And that has a lot to do with self-esteem, is having people who know more, have more maturity, believing in you, you know, and reinforcing who you are and your strong traits. And you lose that when you're just depending on a computer to reward you with a little game. You know, that's why, again, I go back to that casino thing. I agree with Sean, the earlier caller, about that, that they're really just creating a new society of consumers, you know, and scarily addicts. My clarion call here is Congress. Senator Sanders, I saw, had a good newsletter today. He has legislation which I guess won't get passed given the current climate, but he's going after, you know, AI and saying we've got to stop this until it's regulated. We can't. Well,
2: thank you, Kathy, for calling in. And Sarah, I'd love to get your thoughts on what both Kathy and Sean have brought up, because I think what they're saying sort of highlights this real issue of trust among some parents and teachers in ed tech companies. What do you think the industry can do to regain that trust?
3: Well, I think we at SIA believe that students shouldn't be just sitting passively behind a screen all day. We think that technology that is built for the classroom, whether it's a math curriculum or a way to see somebody from rural Vermont is able to see a place somewhere far away in a really and have a really immersive experience. Like, there's some really cool uses of technology that are guided by the teacher. Tech should never replace a teacher. We shouldn't be having AI robots replacing teachers. That's not what we think. We think that technology, when used in a way that can help students or help teachers or help even connect parents to the classroom so they can engage in their students' learning experience, is a really good way to use tech. We don't think that passive consumption of technology in a classroom is the way of the future. We agree that we should always be talking about some of our favorite teachers and be able to look back on our school experience and remember the Miss St. Clair's and Miss Jacobs that were our teachers, not the engagement that we had on computers. And I will say, I do remember my time engaging with computers in the classroom. And I think that my experience on Oregon Trail was really fun and really cool and engaging and a really good way to learn about how early Americans existed in our country. And there are engaging ways to use technology, but it has to be done in a way that is based on learning science and in a way that the education community in a particular city or district believes is right for that community.
2: Well, on that note, we just got an email from Jim who says, technology in education is a tool. Technology usage will be part of these students' lives, so age-appropriate introduction and usage should be implemented in schools. Representative Arsenault, we have yet to talk about another bill that you sponsored this session, H 830, which would essentially give parents the right to opt their kids out of using ed tech entirely. Now, it didn't pass the crossover deadline. As I understand the legislative process, there still is a way that life could be breathed into this bill in another way this session. I'm wondering if you could kind of talk us through that, whether it still is something that we might see

0: become law this session.
1: Sure. It's, I will say, you know, be the first to admit it's unlikely that it will be passed this legislative session. I still have hope. There is, you know, it's all about finding a vehicle, as we say, and the bill is actually quite simple. Another thing we're not supposed to say, but this one, I say it and I can actually, I mean it in that, in the way that it's written, it's from, we brought back a bill that was first introduced in 2015, that did not get a hearing then. But so this has been, this idea has been out there for over a decade now. Parents in Vermont have been wanting to have the ability, the very clearly stated ability to opt their children out of using computers for as part of their education. And that's all it does is say that, you know, parents, caregivers, and students have the right to opt out of using a computer or electronic devices as part of their education. And it also protects teachers who want to run their classrooms in a way that is, you know, intentionally low tech or even tech free. And, you know, it's sad that it's come to this, but because the fact of the matter is that there are a number of lawsuits right now. Anyone interested can just visit the website of the EdTech Law Center, edtech.law, and they have a list of their active cases, and it shows that schools very innocently, absolutely no malintent, have been inadvertently, or rather incorrectly, standing, it's, you know, the term that's used is standing in the shoes of parents when they sign various contracts with, you know, different tech companies. And that's not legal. They are not, this has been, the FTC filed an amicus brief in one of the cases, reaffirming, and a court in Kansas recently found that schools cannot stand in the shoes of parents to sign these agreements, these contracts with various tech companies and give away, you know, tons of their student data and in private personal information. And there are parents who are saying, as we heard, you know, I'm doing the hard work at home to limit or prohibit my young, especially for young kids, their use of these products. And then they go to school and all that hard work is for nothing. You know, they're introduced to these devices at a very, very young age. And we're talking, as we heard, kindergarten, and kindergartners, you know, using an AI literacy bot. And a parent asked that not happen for her student. And she was told, mm-hmm. no, it's a requirement. So it's a real problem. And I really, truly believe that, you know, the beautiful thing is that it's usually when this is done, a couple of families use the opt-out, and then teachers very quickly learn that actually the analog lessons are easier to prepare, and the students using the analog lessons tend to do better.
0: We are reaching the end of the hour. I'm sorry to cut you off there, Representative, but right. The bills are H830 and H650 that we've been discussing this hour. You can learn more about them online or by reaching out to your state representatives. Before we wrap up, I do want to, I know we're flying through topics here, but Michael, I want to acknowledge some news from the ed tech world that does play a role in this conversation we're having today, which was a hack this month of the software Canvas, which is used by schools for class assignments, messaging between students and faculty. Just yesterday, the company that owns Canvas paid a ransom to get access back to the data that was hacked. It's from nearly 9,000 schools worldwide and included student names and emails and private messages. Your district does not use Canvas. You do use something called PowerSchool, which was also hacked in December 2024. And I'm just wondering, I mean, I know we don't have too much time here, but what happens when a hack like this happens? I mean, these systems are so embedded in how your schools do your work. Like, is there really an option to say, like, hey, these aren't for us anymore?
2: Yeah, we learned a lot from that experience. And to the credit of the Student Data Privacy Consortium, which a bunch of districts in Vermont belong to, we had a lot of support from them on how to get through that process. It was really a matter of PowerSchool and negligence on their part versus on our part. but it didn't make it any easier for our families and students that were impacted. But we had a lot of guidance, and it helped us prepare for future challenges as well. And without that Data Privacy Consortium there guiding us, supporting us, and giving us tools to use, it would have been much more difficult.
0: And Canvas is associated with SIIA. Sarah, I wonder if you I don't, in the minute we have left here, have anything to add on that the recent hack that we just saw.
3: Well, I don't have anything to say specifically on their behalf. I do know that they have an incident report up on their website that they've been keeping updated. We at SIIA did send a letter to House and Senate appropriators on the federal side today asking for more K-12 cybersecurity supports and funding in the fiscal year 2027 budget, and are hopeful that we can help secure those for the K-12 community.
0: Sarah Kluck is with Software and Information Industry Association. We're also joined this hour by Michael Berry with Montpelier-Roxbury Public Schools and Representative Angela Arsenault, a Democrat from Williston. Gosh, we have lots more to talk about here. We'll have to reconvene for an hour or two as soon as we can. Thank you to everybody who wrote in and called in. Please continue to email us at vermontedition@vermontpublic.org with your thoughts about technology in Vermont schools, and we will come back to the topic as soon as we can. Our show today was directed by Aaliyah Papes. John Ahrens is our managing producer. Andrea Lorien and Daniela Fierro are our producers. Our intern was Mae Fairfax. Our call screener was Rick Barrett, and our theme music is by Myra Flynn. I'm Michaela LaFrac. Thank you so much for listening, and we'll catch up again soon.

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3: Terry's interview with Joanna Stern was recorded last Thursday. Stern's new book is titled, I Am Not a Robot. She's a former Wall Street Journal reporter who now is NBC News' chief technology analyst and founder of the tech journalism site TheNewThing.com. After a short break, David Bianculli reviews the new David Attenborough special honoring his 100th birthday, featuring his greatest adventures. 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
3: This is Fresh Air. May 8th marked the 100th birthday of Sir David Attenborough. Scientists from London's Natural History Museum noted the occasion by naming a new genus and species of parasitic wasp after him. And television noted the occasion by presenting a special celebrating Attenborough's contributions to the history of nature documentaries, focusing on his favorite series of all. That special, Life on Earth, Attenborough's Greatest Adventure, premiered May 6 on PBS and is available at pbs.org and the PBS app. Our TV critic David Bianculli has this review.
7: I have been lucky enough to have had a long career making natural history programs, but there was one series that changed everything. Life on Earth.
8: For more than 70 years, David Attenborough has been exploring the planet and its living inhabitants, filming and marveling at a world full of natural treasures. In the process, he's become a natural treasure himself. As host and as narrator, his whispery, enthusiastic voice is instantly recognizable. And his nature series over the decades have been widely popular, from the trials of life and the life of birds to the planet Earth, the Blue Planet, and this year's Ocean with David Attenborough. His first on-camera work was in the mid-1950s as host of the BBC nature series Zoo Quest. That program wasn't shown in the United States, but a taste of it is available in the new documentary Life on Earth, Attenborough's Greatest Adventure. Here he is on Zoo Quest as a very young man.
9: But apart from lizards and chameleons, there were many other smaller, fascinating creatures to be seen in that patch of forest.
8: Eventually, he gave up traveling the world with a film crew to become an administrator for the BBC. He commissioned such ambitious and pivotal projects as Kenneth Clark's 13-part Civilization series. But his concept of TV eventually drove him out from behind the desk and back into the field. I interviewed him for a book in 1991, and he said then, of his BBC executive approach, quote, "It was our responsibility to say, what haven't we done and why aren't we doing it?" Unquote. And one of the things no one in TV was doing was a global TV series that told the entire story of evolution. Attenborough continued, "The wonderful thing about making natural history documentaries is that there is something in any sequence for everybody at every conceivable level of age, education, and interest." So he embarked upon Life on Earth, which began production 50 years ago. It took more than 3 years to film, visiting 40 countries and capturing more than 600 species. It was the way it was filmed, in part, that was so groundbreaking. It used new lenses.

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1: What? Can you tell?
2: 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It's 12 away from 5 o'clock. Coming up in the broadcast, we will learn who won the Tiny Desk Contest for 2026. That plus lots more news, information, and local news and weather, too, in the broadcast. We'll also take a look at the weather with the Eye in the Sky coming up right

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1: Whose joy prompts her to encourage the explosion of growth that we look forward to each spring. Persephone, as Virgo, rises each spring, personifying her emergence from the underworld. The handle of the Big Dipper arcs to the star Arcturus and then spikes to Spica, the brightest star in Virgo. Spica means a spike of wheat, which she carries back to the underworld each fall. Expanding on the myth of Persephone and Demeter, Wednesday on Night Sky. 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
2: 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Good evening. Let's check the eye on the sky forecast details. And overnight, expect 30s to around 40. Tomorrow morning showers are going to develop and spread west to east. Could be pretty prolific over the region for at least a couple of days, at least through Friday. Highs in the mid-50s to around 60. And that's tomorrow. You can always stay up to date with the Eye in the Sky forecast at vermontpublic.org. Rows and rows of accordions line the walls of a museum in North Canaan, Connecticut. Connecticut Public's Lori Mack visited to hear stories of instruments that have carried music and meaning across countries, wars, and generations.
3: Walk into North Canaan's historic railroad station, and you'll find hundreds of accordions stacked floor to ceiling, a wall of gleaming buttons, piano keys, mother-of-pearl, rhinestones, and chrome. And that's where you'll find Paul Ramuni. He's the curator and owner of the New England Accordion Connection and Museum Company. So what is this place, and how did you end up here? Let's start there.
4: Okay. People always ask me the genesis of this display, and it came because of my mother. She made me do accordions when I was 13 years old, and I said to my mother, this is out on Long Island, and I said, anything but that, Mom. Anything but that.
3: Long considered corny because of its connection to polka music, accordions have been the butt of jokes for decades. But Ramuni took up the instrument as a teen and played until he went to college, when he quit. Decades went by, and then something unexpected pulled him back.
4: 42 years later, I woke up in Vermont, and I had the urge to play again. One phone call got me to a guy two towns over, and he had some accordions, but he also had a lot of little concertinas. And he said they came out of Dachau, the prison camps, World War II. And that was the moment that changed things for me.
3: That story gave Ramuni, then working as an accountant, a new sense of purpose and eventually led to the museum.
4: And then I thought I was collecting accordions, and I realized I was saving the stories. They're wartime stories. They're good times. Well, people took these things out to be happy.
3: One story begins during World War II with a young girl in Nazi Germany.
4: Her name is Rosemary Molitor. She was a prodigy. Hitler himself hears about her, and he wanted this little girl to play the accordion for the Nazi dinner parties. He sent the SS to her house, and this little eight-year-old girl looked at these guys, and she said, no.
3: And she kept refusing. At one point, her father was sent into the army driving trucks loaded with explosives as punishment. But the family survived. Years later, relatives in Boston brought Rosemary's accordions to Ramuni. But that's not where the story ends.
4: And I said, well, when did she pass? And they said, she hasn't.
3: Turns out she was still alive in her 90s, living in California.
4: They said, you want to talk to her? Boom. There she is on the cell phone. Sweet old lady talking, very serene, talking about the accordion. And all of a sudden, this woman kicks into overdrive. And she goes, and Hitler wanted me to play. And she said, it was a terrible, terrible time. And so the courage of people, and it involved an accordion.
3: The collection includes other accordions with remarkable backstories. One was used to entertain Al Capone in the 19th century.

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1: Proponents of the bill include the Education Technology Industry Group, SIIA. Officials with that group sent a letter to the Senate Education Committee calling the ban, quote, overly rigid. They advocate for schools to have more flexibility. And Washington County residents will soon be able to access various mental health services in a single location. State and county mental health officials have teamed up with the University of Vermont Health to create a new community health center in Montpelier. It will offer crisis services, therapy, and substance use treatment, among other things. The project is converting an historic granite shed into the center. Organizers say they chose the location because of its accessibility. It's on the Montpelier bike path, near a bus stop and Hunger Mountain Co-op. The target opening date, summer 2027. We'll check the eye in the sky forecast in just a moment. 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Overnight, some clouds and lows 30s to around 40, cold hollows in the lower 30s. Tomorrow, showers developing, moving west to east, and highs ranging from the mid-50s to around 60. Find the latest weather at vermontpublic.org/weather.
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3: From NPR News, this is All Things Considered. I'm Ailsa Chang in Culver City, California.
4: And I'm Sasha Pfeiffer in Washington. President Trump's state visit to China will be closely watched in the American heartland. Farmers have been hit hard by inflation and flat commodity prices, and Trump's trade war has resulted in China buying a lot fewer soybeans from the U.S. NPR's Kirk Sigler reports that farmers are anxious for a finalized trade deal.
5: Grain bound for export from Pacific Northwest ports is once again moving out of the Arthur Company's elevator in Pillsbury, North Dakota.
6: The truck will be on its way and out of here in 2 to 3 minutes.
5: It's a big relief to General Manager Hank Brown. Historically, half of all the soybeans grown in North Dakota have been shipped to China. But last year, after President Trump imposed his Liberation Day tariffs, China stopped buying and turned to Brazil. And the 150 farmers around here who supply this grain elevator were worried their beans would rot.
7: We were storing beans through harvest. We had a large amount of beans. We actually had one of our big bunkers, which is 2 million bushels, full of soybeans that were not marketed.
5: Then, late last year, China agreed to resume buying American soybeans, about 11 million metric tons. The White House has promised that agreement will more than double to 25 million this year, but there's nothing in writing yet.
7: Every day, it seems like the last handful of years, most of the market drivers are geopolitical driven. So we have to pay attention to it a lot, and we need to make sure that we have good trade agreements and that we keep the American farmer in business.
5: President Trump's summit with President Xi Jinping comes as most American row crop farmers are going into spring planting in their fourth straight year in the red.
8: North Dakota, we don't get a large planting window, so you have to have your equipment ready to go.
5: Justin Sherlock is paying a lot more to fill up the tractors in this huge garage with diesel due to the Iran war. But he's trying to keep positive.
8: I feel slightly more optimistic than I did a year ago. A year ago, we had no idea what was going to happen with trade. You know, the trade talks were being blown up. We were told we should just get used to selling domestically. Well, we can't use it all here in the United States. We produce too much.
5: Sherlock says the administration has come around on understanding the benefits of trade, but still more than a year later, there's no long-term deal with China.
8: They've committed, according to what we've been told, to 25 million metric tons for the next 3 years. But as a U.S. farmer, we would like to see that in writing. And we would like to see some sort of enforcement mechanism.
5: 25 million metric tons is actually less than what China bought from American farmers before Trump launched his latest trade war. In 2022,

0: It was 30 million metric tons. Before Trump's first term, it was 36 million metric tons. All of this has people in farm states questioning what the point of all of this even was. Joe Vaklovic is a former Chicago Trade Board analyst who hosts the closely followed podcast Standard Grain. He's been skeptical that a solid deal will come out of this summit.
1: Is China really going to buy 25 million metric tons of U.S. soybeans next year, despite the fact that Brazil's got more than ever to export? Chinese demand maybe falling off a little bit. I don't know. It's a hot topic and a good question.
0: A hot topic and stressful time for farmers like Justin Sherlock. He'd rather be talking about what he's putting in the ground this spring, not geopolitics.
2: I think most American farmers right now will tell you that we have to have faith that he gets us a deal, because kind of the only thing we've got left is hope right now.
0: Hope that any trade deal with China includes a firm commitment to buy a lot of soybeans. Kirk Ziegler, NPR News, Fargo, North Dakota.
3: A few hundred miles south, there's a place in Nebraska that's known for not being predictable when it comes to how voters cast their ballots. We're talking about Nebraska's 2nd Congressional District. It's not a lock for Republicans, despite the state being red. In the run-up to the midterm elections, we asked Minnesota Public Radio's Clay Masters to help us learn more about the political leanings of voters across the Midwest. And our first stop is the city of Omaha.
4: High school students gather at Central High in downtown Omaha on a recent Saturday morning. They're eating donuts and drinking orange juice before heading out to pick up trash in the city. Omaha Mayor John Ewing Jr. is here to thank them for their volunteer work.
5: She was too embarrassed to say anything to you.
6: Well, thank you for being here today. Thank you for doing that. I truly appreciate it.
4: Ewing is not on the ballot this go-round, but his defeat of a three-term incumbent Republican by nearly 14 points last year does say something about voters in this congressional district. Jimmy Foster is a teacher at this school and is supervising the student cleanup. Foster says he wasn't necessarily surprised that Ewing defeated incumbent Republican Gene Stothert in the officially nonpartisan race.
7: It's more of just an oh. That was kind of like, oh, all right. Usually, unless there's something major controversial happen, I just assume the incumbent is going to win again. So that was it. So.
4: Ewing has been a name in Omaha for years. He was a deputy chief with the city police department and served as county treasurer. Ewing says he sees himself as a public servant, not as a politician, and that voters here are not so polarized.
6: I believe that the vast majority of voters are somewhere in the middle.
4: The city is known for not leaning as far right when compared to Nebraska as a whole. While Republicans in this congressional district have the most registered voters, Democrats and independents combined outnumber them. Ewing has advice for those running for Congress this year.
6: If you appeal to them and you give them that message and you show them that you can do it based on what you've done in the past and your willingness to partner across party lines and all of the other artificial things that divide us, you can win.
4: Voting across party lines is something the incumbent Republican representing this district says he's done. In an interview last year announcing his retirement, Representative Don Bacon told Omaha ABC affiliate KETV he's not afraid to go against his party.
8: I think I've been able to show that I'm not a Republican first. I'm a Christian, conservative, or a Christian American. Somewhere over here, I'm Republican. But I've been willing to take tough votes, whether it's certifying the election, which I believe is constitutional.
4: Taking those tough votes that buck President Trump is increasingly rare. Bacon supported bipartisan bills like the 2021 Infrastructure Act. He thinks that's helped him in a district that has a strong number of Democratic and nonpartisan voters. There's a competitive primary on the Democratic side to replace Bacon in Congress. While a more moderate candidate has won here, politics is increasingly polarized. At a busy Omaha intersection, voter Daniel Vasilio is walking out of a new public library here. He considers himself far on the left, but questions whether the term moderate really means anything anymore.
9: It's really hard to define what moderate is between like what the outward appearance of moderate is versus what I think moderate positions or overall popular positions actually are.
4: Another big race voters across Nebraska will weigh in on this November, a U.S. Senate race where incumbent Republican Pete Ricketts is running for re-election. There's an independent candidate who thinks he can win by taking the center lane.
10: I don't put a whole lot of stock into colors and letters next to names.
4: This is Dan Osborne. He gave Nebraska's other Republican senator a run for her money in the 2024 election when there were no Democrats running. Despite Osborne's loss, he says he connected with voters from both major political parties.
10: We agree mostly on 90% of the issues. It's, you know, it's the wedge issues that they want to keep us divided on, where the struggle comes in.
4: In this state that's reliably Republican, Nebraska's 2nd Congressional District remains one of the few places in the country where persuading voters across party lines could still make the difference. For NPR News, I'm Clay Masters in Omaha.
3: You're listening to All Things Considered from NPR News. Public health experts are working to contain the Hanta virus outbreak now that passengers have disembarked from the cruise ship where it started. The risk to the general public is very low, according to many of those same experts. They're pointing to one past outbreak for clues about how this virus behaves, as NPR's Gabriella Emanuel reports.
11: In recent days, Marty Cetron has been poring over a study published several years ago in the New England Journal of Medicine. Cetron spent 20 years heading the Division of Global Migration and Quarantine at the Centers for Disease Control and Prevention.
12: There's four figures that I'm looking at here.
11: The paper he's studying, it delves into a hantavirus outbreak in Argentina from 2018 to 2019.
12: They did an excellent job, and as a result of that, we are much wiser.
11: Wiser about how the cruise ship outbreak might unfold. In Argentina, basically one man got hantavirus, presumably from the most common mode of transmission, breathing in virus particles from an infected rodent's urine, feces, or saliva. But then what happened is it started spreading, eventually to 33 other people, 11 of whom died. That fatality rate, with about a third of people dying, is so far the same as today's outbreak. The World Health Organization says the virus spreads in close, prolonged contact. Cetron says what that looks like can be seen in this Argentine outbreak. Scientists can't say for sure if it's in the air or the virus lives on surfaces, but it did spread human to human in social settings, at a funeral
12: and a birthday party,
11: with those who got sick sitting relatively near someone who was already unwell.
12: But what's notable is that the vast majority of those 34 cases were dead-end infections. They didn't spread to anyone else.
11: But some people spread it to multiple other people. The study calculated just how infectious this virus is. Scott Weaver is with the University of Texas Medical Branch.
13: So if a person becomes infected with this hantavirus and there are no control measures in place, they're going to transmit on average to two other people. And that was determined from that Argentina outbreak.
11: This number, 2, puts hantavirus on the low end of infectiousness. But it's still high enough, Weaver says, that passengers on the ship and people who they've been in contact with need to be monitored and take precautions if they do get sick.
13: By isolating people and using personal protective equipment.
11: He's confident that with the right control measures in place, today's hantavirus outbreak can be contained. Ronald Nejas, president of the Infectious Diseases Society of America, says the Argentine case holds yet another promising clue for him.
14: They were able to look at the genetic sequences of the virus from that particular outbreak and compared it to an earlier outbreak from 22 years earlier. There was almost no genetic divergence, which is really extraordinary.
11: That stands in stark contrast to the flu and COVID, which we now know mutate regularly and require updated vaccines. For hantavirus,
14: you wouldn't expect a lot of change in the character of the illness or the degree of transmissibility.
11: Now, things could change. Anything is possible when dealing with infectious diseases. But so far, Nejas says this relatively low infectiousness and lack of mutations bodes well for stopping this outbreak. Gabriella Emanuel, NPR News.
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17: 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Weather overnight, chilly in some parts, northeastern cold hollows in the lower 30s, otherwise mid-30s to around 40 elsewhere. Tomorrow, morning showers develop from the Green Mountains westward. They'll spread east of the Green Mountains afternoon time, highs from the 50s to around 60, except low to mid-50s northeast. Right now in Brattleboro, it's 61 degrees. It's also 61 in Woodstock. It's 52 in Montpelier, 57 in South Burlington, and in Montreal, partly sunny and 12 degrees Celsius. It's 5:50. 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
18: From NPR News, this is All Things Considered. I'm Sasha Pfeiffer.
19: And I'm Elsa Chang. All right, we have a winner. After reviewing more than 6,000 entries to this year's Tiny Desk Contest, today, NPR Music crowned Dallas, Texas group Cure for Paranoia with its song, No Brainer. Everybody go left brain, right brain, no brain. Left brain, right brain, no brain. Go left brain, right brain, no brain. I am so lucky to be talking with rapper and songwriter Cameron McLeod. Cameron, first of all, congratulations. How does it feel to be the winner?
20: You know what?
19: What?
20: It feels amazing. I'm genuinely still so in disbelief that it's happening, and I'm genuinely not going to believe that we won until I'm standing behind that little desk.
19: Oh, well, start believing it. I mean, I get why you're a little incredulous right now, because I understand that you submitted to the Tiny Desk Contest 4 times at this point.
20: Yeah.
19: So you are persistent, my friend.
20: Oh, yeah.
19: What do you think made the 4th time the magic time?
20: Well, I mean, my God, it was a no-brainer. I genuinely think that what made this one so different is that it's the most myself that I've been in a submission.
19: Mm-hmm.
20: And it's finally me, like, kind of really accepting myself and, being like, confident in that acceptance. I feel like last year's submission was, like, kind of, like, the start of that.
19: Yeah.
20: Of me beginning to really just, like, put myself out there and not really care. But I think also since last year is the year that I did a verse every day for a year and got to see the response to me showing up for myself every single day, there's just a newfound trust that I have in myself that I think I went into this submission with, and is what made it so different and has made this one the one.
19: Can we talk more about how you built up this trust in yourself? Like, starting with this song, No Brainer.
20: Yeah.
19: How did it come to you? What does this song mean to you?
20: It's interesting. This submission is actually, like, every single verse in the submission is one of those verses from the Daily Verse series that I did last year. And I think last year's submission was, like, me accepting myself, and it was kind of, like, in a braggadocious way, and kind of just like, it was almost like a security blanket a little bit to be like, no, I'm this amazing thing and blah blah blah. Fake it till you make it. But I think this one was just more of like, oh, this is like over here, Like, we're actually, there's no more faking it. It's like literally making it. And I also think the biggest difference between all the other submissions was this was the first year that I wasn't just completely depending on Tiny Desk to like be the thing that made or broke our career or the thing that like got our name out there. Huh. I gained over 400,000 followers from posting a verse every single day.
19: Wow.
20: So like ultimately doing a submission this year was really like, why not? It's like such a great form of publicity, and I want to use all of these eyes that I have on me to be able to put eyes on us and on Dallas.
19: What a cool place to be. Like, hey, Tiny Desk, yeah. I'm here if you want it, but I'm cool if you don't want it either, you know?
20: Listen, and it's like you, it's the whole thing of where it's like you don't get something until you let it go.
19: Yeah.
20: My boyfriend literally told me last year, he was like, you are putting your entire career in the hands of Tiny Desk, and you're waiting for Tiny Desk to be the thing that makes you. But what you should be focusing on is making yourself so that Tiny Desk comes to you.
19: Wow. And this is your boyfriend. I hope you guys are still together, because what a wise thing to say.
20: Listen, he ate with that. He ate with that. And we very much are.
19: Oh, I love that. Well, can you tell me more about the band name Cure for Paranoia? Where does that name come from?
20: The short of it is that 10 years ago, I had got placed on medication for bipolar depression and paranoid schizophrenia. Mm-hmm. And I always tell people, it's like, I didn't get diagnosed those things, but I mean, if Tommy has four apples, then, you know, like that's just the simple math. So like I created Cure for Paranoia because I realized that like the music was way more therapeutic than the medication was. So like I wanted to make music that was therapy. Well, first and foremost for me, and it was therapy for me to really like divulge the stuff that I was going through, what I had going on in my head and what was quote unquote wrong with me. And I think that openness and honesty resonated with people and made other people kind of, it was therapy, because it was like, if this guy can be himself, like, why can't I?
19: You felt that the music was more effective.
20: 100%.
19: Than in treating your mental health struggles than the medication.
20: Yes, if I may, quick disclaimer, everyone, please take your meds still. Please take your medicine still. I'm not saying like this is a cure all, but it was definitely this band definitely saved my life. I'll put it that way.
19: Can you say more about that? How did music feel like therapy? If you can take it down to maybe a more granular level, like you feel grounded when you're making music and performing music?
20: I feel like on stage and writing music and being able to express myself through music is the only time that I'm not performing. I feel like when I'm on stage is the only time when I'm not being performative. I feel like that I'm my most genuine and authentic self when I get to express myself through my lyrics, through being on stage. I've just always been inspired by artists who like don't necessarily make me want to be like them.
19: Yeah.
20: But they're so themselves that it makes me want to be like me. You know what I mean?
19: Yeah. I also think you're so lucky to have this thing, performance, which is place where you don't feel forced to perform. I think so many of us need to find that space where they feel completely safe to be who they are, to be authentic. Mm-hmm.
20: Because people who don't create don't have an outlet to create. They instead turn around and then just create problems.
19: Well, speaking of performance, you'll be performing a Tiny Desk concert, and then you'll be going on a nationwide tour.
20: That's so crazy. Right? So crazy.
19: How are you even preparing for something like that? And what are you most excited about?
20: I'm just most excited about everything that is going to come from this. Because I know all that we need is just the eyes on us. And then it's like the sky's the limit, you know?
19: Well, fourth time is the charm. Congratulations, Cameron.
20: Yes, indeed.
19: That is Cameron McLeod of the 2026 Tiny Desk Contest winning group Cure for Paranoia. You can watch his winning entry and get tickets to see him on tour this summer at npr.org/Tiny Desk Contest. Everybody go
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0: forecast from the Fairbanks Museum. With low pressure centered over Michigan this evening, high clouds ahead of its warm front are spiraling in from our west. These will thicken overnight, although perhaps not in time to stave off some frost east of the Greens. Showers will spread in tomorrow, continuing on and off through Thursday as low pressure meanders overhead. The details tonight, decreasing clouds early northeast with patchy high clouds west, then mostly cloudy all areas by midnight. Lows from the mid-30s to around 40, northeastern cold hollows in the lower 30s. Wednesday, showers likely, except mainly in the afternoon northeast. Highs from the mid-50s to around 60, except low to mid-50s northeast, south to southeast winds 5 to 15. Thursday, showers again likely, highs from the mid-50s to around 60. I'm meteorologist Lawrence Hayes with an eye on the sky.
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0: This is Vermont Edition. I'm Michaela Lefrak. The role technology played in your education depends very much on how old you are. I'm a millennial, and I clearly remember when my high school got brand new computers in our computer lab. They were blue iMacs, and they were awesome. My math classroom also had one of those smart whiteboards that was supposed to save whatever the teacher would write on it, and it always was broken. Your experiences with technology might be very different or similar to what I'm describing. These days, the role of tech goes far beyond a dozen desktop computers and a broken digital whiteboard. During the pandemic, school districts across the country spent billions of dollars on things like laptops and learning software. Now, the pace of technological change is so rapid, hello AI bots, that schools are trying to catch up. According to the Washington Post, at least a dozen states introduced or adopted policies this year to regulate screen time in schools. There's also a reckoning going on about the potentially dangerous role of tech in kids' lives. We've got a panel of folks joining us today for a discussion on tech in schools. But we figured it'd be best to start things off with someone who is in the classroom all day, every day. So to kick us off, let's go to Harwood Union Middle and High School in Moortown, where Brian Burgess is a speech pathologist. The school serves Duxbury, Fayston, Moortown, Waitsfield, Warren, and Waterbury. Brian, welcome to Vermont Edition.
1: Hey, thank you very much. Thanks for having me on.
0: Yeah.
1: Just want to real quickly, although I work at Harwood Union Middle and High School, want to make sure that I'm clear about it. I'm speaking from my professional capacity, not as a representative of the district.
0: So you work in a lot of different classrooms in your job as a speech pathologist. What are the most common types of technology that you see kids using?
1: Typically, it's largely the Chromebooks or the laptops. Each individual student has one. Got away with the cell phone access last year, and that's been great, but we've definitely seen books have kind of taken over that role as far as distractions go.
0: So you said that there was a ban on cell phone usage in schools last year, and that's been great. Why do you say that?
1: It's kind of encouraged student interactions among themselves, much less, at least at first, there was much less classroom distraction. Was not allowed to have out. The halls, seeing people interact with each other instead of having their heads constantly down and their fingers twiddling away.
0: So there have been some positives, but I believe you also had just said that Chromebooks kind of filled in some of those gaps for kids. And I imagine, kids are so smart, they must, some of them have figured out ways around the ban. Could you speak to that a bit?
1: Sure. The classroom teachers all have, we have access to programs that are supposed to limit students' ability to access inappropriate websites, including social media and gaming websites. But I work directly with a handful of them that they are very clear that there are a lot of ways around it as far as those protections. I just walked through the library, about half an hour ago, and kids were watching movies on YouTube and whatever else, all things that they're not supposed to have access to, but they've managed.
0: So what capacity do you and your colleagues there at the school have to police those actions? Like when you walk through the library and see kids watching movies, what are you supposed to do and what can you do?
1: We try to discourage them from it. Let's shut it down. You must have homework to do. Just kind of gently kind of reminding them of what the expectations are. And quite a few of them will respond favorably to that and say, oh, my bad. And they'll shut it really quick. Others, there's definitely pushback. You get some attitude. But the expectation is also that, as soon as I walk away, I'm sure those things are open right back up again. And it's tricky for the classroom teachers also, where they're responsible for teaching the content, and they can't necessarily walk around to every student all day, throughout class to make sure that they're on the website that they're, you know, that they're supposed to be engaged with. The kids are smart. The students are smart. They know, you know, when the teacher's getting close, they'll shut a window or they'll switch to another screen. And there's ways around it.
0: Have you noticed a positive or a negative impact on kids' critical thinking skills as some of these tools like AI chatbots have grown in usage and in their own abilities in the past couple of years?
1: I'm really glad you brought that up. As a speech pathologist, you're dealing with language and cognitive abilities. The impact on critical thinking is something that is increasingly.
0: I'm sorry, you cut out there. You said the impact on cognitive abilities is what?
1: It's as far as critical thinking goes. The technology is absolutely having a negative impact. And when they throw around the term critical thinking, you're generally talking about students' ability to make connections, perspective taking, and communication. And especially with those, the perspective taking and communication, that's kind of falls into my realm. And also with executive functioning, organization, impulse control, working memory, self-monitoring, and emotional awareness. These are all things that are absolutely taking impact from the more or less constant use of technology.
0: So you said that you've noticed an impact on kids' memory?
1: The working memory, absolutely. Whereas, you know, the working memory, I think, loosely defined as being able to hear information and be able to immediately apply that information to, you know, whatever problem, whether it's math, English, if you're talking about vocabulary, the teacher's social studies lesson, for instance, and then asks you a question about what they just presented. Working memory allows you to store the information that and then apply that to your response to the question. And working memory's taken a huge hit from the reliance on the technology. Basically, it's impeding students' ability to think for themselves.
0: Yeah. Can teachers figure out, when kids are using AI to work on things in class or on their homework, and they use AI detection software, or is that something that they don't have capacity for or the ability to do?
1: I think it's from discussions with teachers, the access is there. It's kind of like from what I've heard, teachers will put in part of an essay, for example, into AI detection software. And it will pull up a percentage of whether or not the AI thinks it was AI generated. But you can also just, they've learned from students' writing styles. When an assignment, if they're using perfect sentence structure, for example, but previously hadn't been able to pull that off. So it's definitely, it's at play. Just as much as the students are using it, teachers are trying to combat it. But when you talk about the number of students versus the number of teachers involved, it's hard to regulate completely.
0: One more question for you, Brian, before we let you get back to the classroom. Have you seen any benefits to this growing use of technology in the classroom, particularly in kids' fluency with tech that us adults are still struggling to learn? I think we're about to have a discussion that will hit on a lot of the different concerns that adults have about the use of tech in classrooms, some of which you've enumerated. But I do wonder if there are any positives.
1: Yeah, it's interesting because in a very sneaky way, students' ability to problem solve using the tech, just like for every solution we might come up with, students often seem a step ahead of us in that regard, kind of getting around the safeguards maybe that we put in or the tools that we apply. So strictly in terms of problem solving, I think there is some positive there, but it needs to be considered. And in terms of the access to this through the worldwide web of information. There's a lot of good information out there. The trick is helping students figure out ways of deciphering or distinguishing between the good information, reliable information, and information that's either just patently false or unhealthy, quite frankly.
0: Yeah. Brian Burgess is a speech pathologist at Harwood Union Middle and High School, works for the district. Brian, thank you so much for joining us today.
1: Thank you very much. It's been my pleasure. I appreciate the time.
0: Yeah. And if you had a little trouble hearing that connection with Brian, as I just did, we're going to create a transcript of that conversation. We'll put it up on our website, vermontpublic.org, if you want to look back at that and read through to make sure that you caught just what Brian said. We're joined now by a trio of guests with different perspectives on the role of tech in the classroom. Angela Arsenault is a Vermont state representative from Williston and a Democrat. Representative Arsenault, welcome back to the show.
2: Thank you so much, Michaela. Happy to be here.
0: And Sarah Kluck is also with us. She's the Vice President of Education Policy at the Software and Information Industry Association, which we might refer to as SIIA throughout this show. Sarah, thanks for joining us today.
3: Thank you for having me.
0: And Michael Berry is with Montpelier-Roxbury Public Schools. He's their Director of Curriculum and Technology. Michael, welcome.
4: Nice to be here.
0: And if you are a parent or a teacher and have some questions or concerns about the use of technology in schools that you'd like to pose to our panel, you can give us a call at 800-639-2211. You can also email vermontedition@vermontpublic.org. Michael, I'd love to start with you for some reactions to what Brian was just saying there, because I think part of what we're going to be talking about today are some efforts by adults to limit the ways in which kids are interacting with technology to keep them safe or keep them focused on more in-person methods of learning. But what Brian was saying was that, you know, as with every generation, kids today are smart and a little sneaky, and they can get around the limits that we set in place. Do you see that come up in the schools you work with?
4: I see it come up a little bit, but as that's happening, we're also getting better and we're focusing more on the conversation. I think my overall pitch is that's all the more reason that we need to start talking to kids about this. I'm advocating for us to educate students about AI and about these tools. And I used to have a friend that would say, eventually we have to teach kids to swim instead of covering the pool. And I think that that's where I like to see our efforts go. When we see this stuff happening where kids are getting quote unquote sneaky, that's time for us to educate. That's time for us to show up and really dig in with them and talk about what's going on. We've had students say to us things like, it's really hard to watch the adults around us not know what to do with this.
0: Mm-hmm. Yeah. That hits home for me. Someone who's still learning how to use some of these tools in my own life. And Representative Arsenault, you've talked in the past about how parenting your own kids who are teenagers now and seeing how they interact with technology at home and at school has influenced some of the work that you've been doing in Montpelier over the last couple years around technology and our education system. So on this kind of initial subject of teaching kids versus taking direction from them or letting them figure things out for themselves. How have your own personal experiences at home influenced that for you?
2: Well, I think it's important to say right at the start, off the top, that I am speaking as someone who really does believe in teaching young people about technology, how to use it, how to use it responsibly, how to understand it. Importantly, how to understand what it's doing to their brain. And that's where, you know, my experience as a parent helped inform the work I'm doing in the legislature that I see in my own kids. I think we all, if we're honest, can see it in ourselves, that we're not always, this is not a simple matter of willpower. It's not as simple as education. I wish that it were. But we're dealing with products that are intentionally designed to occupy, steal as much of our time and focus as possible. That is proven fact. That is stated in these companies' own internal documents. So I fully agree that we want to teach kids about technology and how to use it, but we cannot lose sight of the fact that we are talking about products that are harmful by design. And I think that's a really important fact when we look to regulation.
0: Products that are harmful by design. Sarah Kluck, I'm curious for your thoughts there. Do you think that there are edtech products out there that are harmful to young adults by design?
5: Thanks for that question. I think that's one of our key things that we've been talking about lately, is that there is a difference between the technologies that we access as consumers, or what we call consumer technology, and education technology that is purpose-built and for use in a school. So consumer technology, the technologies that you or I or teenagers are downloading on their cell phones or mobile devices for use at home outside of a classroom experience. We think of education technology as something that is based on learning sciences, has evidence behind it, it aligns to federal civil rights requirements for accessibility, for privacy, and other state and local curriculum student data privacy requirements. So I think there's two different buckets. And one of the common refrains that we've seen here is a lot of conflation between consumer technology and education technology. And we think it's really important to get the difference to make sure that the regulation is placed in the right context.
0: Well, I have some follow-up questions for you there, but we do need to take our first break. And if you have thoughts or questions about this conversation on tech in our schools, you can call in at 800-639-2211. This is Vermont Edition. Stay with us.
6: Good evening, and thanks for joining us tonight here on Vermont Public. 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
0: Welcome back to Vermont Edition. I'm Michaela Lafrac. This hour, we're discussing the growing and shifting role of technology in schools, from Chromebooks to classroom management apps like Canvas. We've assembled a roundtable to talk through the pros and cons of some of these technologies. Sarah Kluck is the Vice President of Education Policy at a trade association for education tech called the Software and Information Industry Association. Michael Berry is the Director of Curriculum and Technology at the Montpelier-Roxbury Public Schools. And Democratic State Rep Angela Arsenault of Williston has introduced legislation this session to limit the use of some technologies in Vermont schools. Let's go to that now. Representative Arsenault, you have co-sponsored a bill this session, H-650, that would create a state registry of edtech providers, among some other functions. Tell us more about the goals of this bill.
2: Sure. Thanks for asking. The goals of H-650 were manifold, actually, and primary among them is to get a handle on just the universe of products that we're talking about here. And I want to be very clear that this bill was written and introduced as a consumer protection bill. It went through the House Commerce and Economic Development Committee, which is the Committee of Jurisdiction for Consumer Protection. It's taken a bit of a different course in the Senate. It was sent to Senate Education. so we can talk about the differences there if you're interested. But it is at its heart, at its core, and an intent, a consumer protection bill. So similar to we have a data broker registry, which is currently being revamped a little bit. We have all kinds of registries in Vermont that are housed by the secretary in the Secretary of State's office. And it's a way for the state to, understand the landscape, the product makers out there. Any company wishing to do business in Vermont is required to register with the state of Vermont. So, theoretically, these product ed tech providers should already be registered. But we've worked with the Secretary of State's office to they're going to create a separate, section of their overall registry where it'll be a question for a provider, for companies just registering in their normal course of business. Do you provide an education technology product? And that way, and then they have to, if they do, they have to attest to following our laws, age-appropriate design code, as well as federal laws. And it's a building block, a foundational building block for us to take the next steps when it comes to regulation. We'd like to see a future state where there is a set of criteria or standards that's developed at the state level, and companies will not be able to be even considered for certification or, to measured against these standards if they're not first registered. So it's an incremental step, but an important one.
0: And I know the bill has gone through numerous iterations as it moves its way through the state house. So correct me if I'm wrong here, but it also involves a temporary ban on AI chatbots in schools. Yes.
2: Yes, it does now. That was added in by Senate Education. Following on, there is right now a national campaign underway, started by an organization called Fair Play, which works to reduce the presence of marketing and screens in children's lives and certainly in schools, that asks for a 5-year pause on generative AI in education. And the Senate Education Committee took that idea on and actually have reduced it to a 2-year pause in the current draft, the draft they're currently considering of the bill. And importantly, and I really want folks to hear this because I think a lot of folks in the education field got pretty freaked out by this. And I understand that, but I really want folks to read the bill and take note that there is a gigantic exception that says that a principal or head of school can approve the use of generative AI or of a chatbot if it's serving a necessary educational purpose. And that's key because what the bill is doing as proposed right now, again, it hasn't passed out of committee yet. It's really asking or intentionally placing a speed bump, and that's what the pause is all about. It's like, hold on. We do not have to accept this. We do not have to accept the ubiquity argument. And we don't have to say that kids of all ages should have, unfettered access to chatbots, which I think is preposterous on its face. And I know schools will push back and say that's not what's happening. And it may not be what they intend to have happen, but in many cases, it is, in fact, what's happening.
0: Mm. Michael, I'd love to get your thoughts here, specifically on this proposed temporary ban on AI chatbots in schools, which has this significant way to get around it, as Representative Arsenault was just saying, that a principal can kind of opt out of this ban. Would you recommend that if this bill passes?
4: I think the concern I have, and we see this in Vermont schools already in a lot of different ways, is that, one, are principals equipped to make these decisions? And what are they basing that on? And then also, that creates a really inequitable experience in our schools, where in one school something's approved and allowed, and in another school it's not. And how are we educating our educators to do better with technology? How are we supporting? That's also a lot for a principal who already has a lot on their plate. But how do we make sure that this is level set across the state? And how do we support schools in making those decisions between positive opportunities for students and more screen time. I actually agree with a lot of the outputs of the bill that the seeking. I want to see screen time decreased. I want student data really safe. I don't want companion AI to come into our school. So I support a lot of it, but I think there's some mechanics within the bill that could be different to build our capacity as an education system to do better, because in 2 years, who knows where this is going to be? Mm. And how do we make sure in that 2 year span that our schools are better ready to address this?
2: Mm. So, I'll add in really quickly that the final part of the bill that we didn't talk about mm-hmm. right now is a legislative working group that would be working in conjunction with the Agency of Education and the Vermont Superintendents Association and others to answer the questions that Mr. Berry so, correctly proposed just there, that I think that is the goal, to work together to answer the questions that would lead to consistent statewide standards and protections for all students. Hmm.
0: Well, Sarah, while we're talking about chatbots, I wanted to get your thoughts here, because earlier in the hour, you had brought up that there's this important distinction to make between technological tools that are made specifically with children's education in mind and technological tools for a much broader use. For example, a chatbot that is built to be used in a classroom versus, you know, your kid going onto ChatGPT and asking it whatever they wanted. But on that note, I struggle a bit with this idea of the two bucket system, considering the fact that a lot of these tools you're referring to are developed by companies that are running these like much larger and less controllable systems like Google and Amazon, Anthropic, Apple. If they're the ones developing these ed tech tools, can we really trust them to keep children's safety like front of mind?
5: I think that's a good question and a really fair point. I think no matter the size of the company or what they do in the consumer space, the laws still apply. Like Vermont has a student privacy law. Vermont has a great design code. There's the federal accessibility laws. Companies that are making products for use in schools need to align their products to those requirements. So if it is a chatbot that is used in a classroom setting, it needs to be aligned to those laws. So the Virginia Student Privacy Law, the Federal Family Educational Rights and Privacy Act, or FERPA. So those privacy requirements are there. And those don't necessarily, the general consumer technologies don't necessarily align to those laws. And the tools cannot be used in the way that protects the privacy or make sure all students are able to access it in the way that they need to access it. I think it's a really important distinction to make, that no matter the size of the company, no matter what they make outside of education, they still need to follow those really important civil rights laws.
0: Hmm. Michael, how are teachers in the Montpelier-Roxbury public schools using chatbots specifically?
4: So we aren't doing anything with students yet other than discussions, but we have established a weekly training program where we take one teacher per school per week, and we've had about 46 educators participate in that. It's a full day training. We talk about ethics. We talk about bias in AI. We talk about the environmental impact. We also explore the tools and ways that they can use it for their teaching. But an important point in our process is that it is not about moving away from humans. So we put a particular focus on how can we infuse more human-centric movements with these tools and prepare our teachers to be able to talk to students. That's our overall goal, is that our students are anxious about the world today and they want to know what's going on. And we want to be able to have those conversations about what's going on from a knowledge base where we understand the beast in a way.
0: Let's bring in some thoughts from our callers here. Sean is calling in from Richmond. Sean, go ahead.
7: Hi, yes. Thanks for having me.
0: Sure, go ahead.
7: I would like to see legislatures spend more time regulating the tech companies themselves. My experience at schools is not that there is like rampant inappropriate use, and that a lot of the problems occur because tech companies are able to, you know, make these products that are like slot machines for everybody. And I want to see that regulated with children.
0: Thank you, Sean, for calling in. Representative Arsenault, I'll let you take this one as somebody in a position to regulate, at least at the state level, some of these companies that it sounds like Sean's pretty concerned about.
2: Absolutely. I appreciate the point, and I agree completely. And I'll say that is part of what H650 is trying to accomplish as well. You know, we looked at the way that other states were tackling education technology, and a lot of proposed legislation earlier this year seemed to be putting the onus on schools and teachers and administrators. And we really felt that we wanted to come up with something that could lift that burden off their plates, at least at a high level, to get the state involved. And that's where we came up with this, you know, the idea of a state level certification. The idea would be once we have the companies registered and then we work with educators to come up with the standards, then we're challenging the companies to tell us that they meet those standards. It would not be, ideally, it would not be on, you know, administrators and educators to go to some statute and figure out if a product they're interested in, you know, meets the statute. It would be, the responsibility would be on the tech companies to prove that their product meets our standards. And then that product could be added to, you know, what I think of as a menu or a list of products that educators could use. And, you know, the caller is exactly right that that is where the responsibility lies. And we've done a little bit of work with that, certainly with the age appropriate design code. We're working to improve that or further that work through the data privacy bill that's working its way through the legislature right now. But importantly, and I wanted to get back a little bit to Sarah's point earlier, that nowhere in statute currently does it say anything about the educational efficacy of these products and what sort of educational standards they need to meet in order to be welcomed into our schools. And we can't keep allowing our schools to be used as these, you know, just a marketplace for an entirely unregulated, I mean, apart from, you know, a couple of laws that touch this just a little bit, this is an unregulated industry. And I challenge anyone to point to something in a school, you know, that is going to be used by kids that hasn't been fully vetted, that doesn't come in the school doors before, you know, passing a set of safety standards. And right now we don't have that for education technology products.
0: Sarah, I'd love to give you the chance to respond to some of those concerns raised by Representative Arsenault. And before you do, I do want to note, too, that the representative just was discussing her bill that she's been involved with, as well as another one, S-71, which is the Vermont Data Privacy and Online Surveillance Ask, which your organization, SIAA, has also submitted a letter raising concerns about. Is there something from what Representative Arsenault said that you'd like to pull out and respond to in particular?
8: Sure. I do want to point to the federal Every Student Succeeds Act, which was passed back in 2016, that requires interventions, both analog and digital, that are purchased with federal dollars to align to an efficacy standard. There are four, it's frequently referred to as the ESSA tiers of evidence. There's four different tiers, and we always encourage our member companies to do make sure that they are aligning to the tiers of evidence and showing that evidence to their customers and school partners to make sure that they are showing that they are there's evidence that their product works in the way that it needs to for their that particular school. And that their dollars are being used effectively. So there is a federal law. Representative is right that there is not a state law currently. So I agree with her on that. But there has been something in existence for about 10 years at the federal level to encourage the use of evidence-based educational interventions in a school setting.
0: Michael, we're talking a lot about both state and federal level regulations around tech. And as somebody who is working on the ground in schools every day, I guess my question is, like, how much do these regulations influence what's happening in schools or what kids are doing on their own at home? Is this the best way to go about it?
4: That's a great question. Some of them do impact. So Sarah was talking about federal grants and some of the requirements within those. I'm a grants administrator, so when we use federal funds to purchase anything, we have to go through those levels of evidence. And so that's there. But I would like to see some requirements for schools in Vermont that articulate more of that capacity component. So if schools were tasked with adopting some sort of model for vetting technology that was based on research, there are several out there, or that they had to create their own that met certain standards, that would start to level out the experience across schools and give educators a tool to use to be able to, you know, sift through this. The representative was right. We are bombarded by, different companies and different products and sign up for this free account and all of these things. So to give us some guidelines on how we can do that effectively and keep kids safe would be really profound.
0: Well, we're getting lots of comments in our inbox and through our phone lines on this conversation on education and technology. We do need to take one more short break, but we'll be sharing more of your thoughts in just a moment right here on Vermont Edition.
9: President Trump arrives in Beijing on Wednesday, meeting with China's president about the trade war and more. I'm Steve Inskeep. We're hosting the program from Beijing this week. And here's a big question. Can a U.S. company replace the rare earth minerals that China cut off? On the next Morning Edition from NPR News.

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1: Welcome back to Vermont Edition. I'm Michaela Lefrak. Let's get back to our discussion of technology in elementary, middle, and high schools in Vermont. I'll reintroduce our roundtable guests. Michael Berry is the Director of Curriculum and Technology at the Montpelier-Roxbury Public School System. Vermont State Rep. Angela Arsenault of Williston, a Democrat, is also with us. She's been telling us about legislation introduced this session to limit the use of some technologies in Vermont schools. And Sarah Cluck is the Vice President of Education Policy at a trade association called the Software and Information Industry Association. They represent ed tech companies. Let's share some emails now because we've gotten a lot of really interesting ones in our inbox. Kate in Thetford says that they've been teaching for more than 20 years. I fear Vermont risks passing a reactionary law without enough consideration for how we equitably prepare students to use and understand the technology that underpins so much of our modern world. Just like reading instruction fails students if it is not founded on good learning science, so too does technology instruction. Rachel in Fairfax says, my kindergartner should not be using an iPad in school. He doesn't at home, but he does at school under the guise of technology readiness. I love our school, but I question the greater forces and funding mechanisms tied to ed tech. We're fighting so much as parents, and now we have to fight this too. Kathy is on the line from Orwell. Now, Kathy, what are your thoughts listening to this conversation?
2: Hi, Michaela. Thank you. I worked in the schools for several years, primarily as a substitute, K through 8. I'd been a high school teacher many, many years ago. So absolutely, the kids do get addicted to the technology. And I did feel like I was watching the future casino customers because of all the clicking. And the one thing I wanted to point out is that we lack the human connection and reinforcement in a classroom if we depend too much on the technology. The kids can do these math programs, and then they get rewarded with little games to play if they got so many problems right or wrong. And I think about how decades ahead, when they're adults, will they be looking back to thank Google? You know, will that be their only memory, or will they remember that human reinforcement of Mr. So-and-so or Mrs. So-and-so? Because they believed in them. And that has a lot to do with self-esteem, is having people who know more, have more maturity, believing in you, you know, and reinforcing who you are and your strong traits. And you lose that when you're just depending on a computer to reward you with a little game. You know, that's why, again, I go back to that casino thing. I agree with Sean, the earlier caller, about that they're really just creating a new society of consumers, you know, and scarily addicts. My clarion call here is Congress. Senator Sanders, I saw, had a good newsletter today. He has legislation, which I guess won't get passed given the current climate, but he's going after, you know, AI and saying we've got to stop this until it's regulated.
1: Thank you, Kathy, for calling in. And Sarah, I'd love to get your thoughts on what both Kathy and Sean have brought up, because I think what they're saying sort of highlights this real issue of trust among some parents and teachers in ed tech companies. What do you think the industry can do to regain that trust?
3: Well, I think we at SI believe that students shouldn't be just sitting passively behind a screen all day. We think that technology that is built for the classroom, whether it's a math curriculum or a way to see somebody from rural Vermont is able to see a place somewhere far away in a really and have a really immersive experience. Like, there's some really cool uses of technology that are guided by the teacher. Tech should never replace a teacher. We shouldn't be having AI robots replacing teachers. That's not what we think. We think that technology, when used in a way that can help students or help teachers or help even connect parents to the classroom so they can engage in their students' learning experience, is a really good way to use tech. We don't think that passive consumption of technology in a classroom is the way of the future. We agree that we should always be talking about some of our favorite teachers, and be able to look back on our school experience and remember the Miss St. Clair's and Miss Jacobs that were our teachers, not the engagement that we had on computers. And I will say, I do remember my time engaging with computers in the classroom. And I think that my experience on Oregon Trail was really fun and really cool and engaging and a really good way to learn about how early Americans existed in our country. And there are engaging ways to use technology, but it has to be done in a way that is based on learning science and in a way that the education community in a particular city or district believes is right for that community.
1: Well, on that note, we just got an email from Jim who says, technology in education is a tool. Technology usage will be part of these students' lives, so age-appropriate introduction and usage should be implemented in schools. Representative Arsenault, we have yet to talk about another bill that you sponsored this session, H 830, which would essentially give parents the right to opt their kids out of using EdTech entirely. Now, it didn't pass the crossover deadline. As I understand the legislative process, there still is a way that life could be breathed into this bill in another way this session. I'm wondering if you could kind of talk us through that, whether it still is something that we might see become law this session.
4: Sure. I'll be the first to admit it's unlikely that it will be passed this legislative session. I still have hope. There is, it's all about finding a vehicle, as we say. And the bill is actually quite simple. Another thing we're not supposed to say, but this one, I say it and I mean it in that, in the way that it's written, it's from, we brought back a bill that was first introduced in 2015. That did not get a hearing then, but so this idea has been out there for over a decade now. Parents in Vermont have been wanting to have the ability, the very clearly stated ability, to opt their children out of using computers for as part of their education, and that's all it does is say that parents, caregivers, and students have the right to opt out of using a computer or electronic devices as part of their education. And it also protects teachers who want to run their classrooms in a way that is, intentionally low tech or even tech free. It's sad that it's come to this, but because the fact of the matter is that there are a number of lawsuits right now. Anyone interested can just visit the website of the EdTech Law Center, edtech.law, and they have a list of their active cases. And it shows that schools very innocently, absolutely no malintent, have been inadvertently or rather incorrectly standing, the term that's used is standing in the shoes of parents when they sign various contracts with, different tech companies. And that's not legal. They are not, this has been, the FTC filed an amicus brief in one of the cases, reaffirming, and a court in Kansas recently found that schools cannot stand in the shoes of parents to sign these agreements, these contracts with various tech companies and give away, tons of their students' data and in private personal information. And there are parents who are saying, as we heard, I'm doing the hard work at home to limit or prohibit my young, especially for young kids, their use of these products. And then they go to school and all that hard work is for nothing. You know, they're introduced to these devices at a very, very young age. And we're talking, as we heard, kindergarten, mm-hmm. and kindergartners, you know, using an AI literacy bot. And a parent asked that not happen for her student. And she was told, mm-hmm. no, it's a requirement. So it's a real problem. And I really, truly believe that, you know, the beautiful thing is that it's usually when this is done, a couple of families use the opt out. And then teachers very quickly learn that actually the analog lessons are easier to prepare and the students using the analog lessons tend to do better.
1: We are reaching the end of the hour. I'm sorry to cut you off there, Representative. Yeah, but right. The bills are H-830 and H-650 that we've been discussing this hour. You can learn more about them online or by reaching out to your state representatives. Before we wrap up, I do want to, I know we're flying through topics here, but Michael, I want to acknowledge some news from the ed tech world that does play a role in this conversation we're having today, which was a hack this month of the software Canvas, which is used by schools for class assignments, messaging between students and faculty. Just yesterday, the company that owns Canvas paid a ransom to get access back to the data that was hacked. It's from nearly 9,000 schools worldwide and included student names and emails and private messages. Your district does not use Canvas. You do something called PowerSchool, which was also hacked in December 2024. And I'm just wondering, I know we don't have too much time here, but what happens when a hack like this happens? I mean, these systems are so embedded in how your schools do your work. Like, is there really an option to say, like, hey, these aren't for us anymore?
5: Yeah, we learned a lot from that experience. And to the credit of the Student Data Privacy Consortium, which a bunch of districts in Vermont belong to, we had a lot of support from them on how to get through that process. It was really a matter of PowerSchool and negligence on their part versus on our part. But it didn't make it any easier for our families and students that were impacted. But we had a lot of guidance, and it helped us prepare for future challenges as well. And without that data privacy consortium there guiding us, supporting us, and giving us tools to use, it would have been much more difficult.
1: Hmm. And Canvas is associated with SIIA. Sarah, I wonder if you I don't, in the minute we have left here, have anything to add on that the recent hack that we just saw.
3: Well, I don't have anything to say specifically on their behalf. I do know that they have an incident report up on their website that they've been keeping updated. We at SIA did send a letter to House and Senate appropriators on the federal side today asking for more K-12 cybersecurity supports and funding in the fiscal year 2027 budget, and are hopeful that we can help secure those for the K-12 community.
1: Sarah Kluck is with Software and Information Industry Association. We're also joined this hour by Michael Berry with Montpelier Roxbury Public Schools and Representative Angela Arsenault, a Democrat from Williston. Gosh, we have lots more to talk about here. We'll have to reconvene for an hour two. As soon as we can. Thank you to everybody who wrote in and called in. Please continue to email us at vermontedition@vermontpublic.org with your thoughts about technology in Vermont schools. And we will come back to the topic as soon as we can. Our show today was directed by Aaliyah Papes. John Ahrens is our managing producer. Andrea Lorien and Daniela Fierro are our producers. Our intern was Mae Fairfax. Our call screener was Rick Barrett. And our theme music is by Myra Flynn. I'm Michaela LaFrac. Thank you so much for listening, and we'll catch up again soon.

0: It's a minute before 8 o'clock. You're listening to Vermont Public. I'm Brandy Provost. Thanks for joining us tonight. Stay with us for The Daily coming up next. 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